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0: With SRN News, I'm Keith Peters in Washington. There have been major flight delays in the Northeast.
1: Hundreds of flights were canceled in the Northeast due to technical problems at a key regional air traffic control center that is the same facility that caused numerous disruptions in the spring of 2025. This time, operations were halted at every major airport in the New York City area for several hours. The Federal Aviation Administration says a key circuit failed at an air traffic facility in Philadelphia. That circuit is due to be replaced as part of the overhaul of the nation's air traffic control system. A backup fiber line was also cut due to construction by Verizon contractors working along the Amtrak rail line in New Jersey. I'm Lisa Dwyer.
0: There's a settlement over the Paramount Warner merger.
2: This deal would bring together two of Hollywood's oldest studios, as well as key TV networks like CBS and CNN, streaming platforms HBO Max and Paramount Plus, and movie titles ranging from Harry Potter to Top Gun. California Attorney General Rob Bonta says Paramount agreed to significantly increase domestic production.
3: Production in the United States and necessarily production right here in L.A., in Hollywood. More jobs, more economic activity, better for workers.
2: Bonta says the deal includes a news editorial independence board
3: to support CBS News's and CNN's continued editorial independence.
2: The settlement still needs final court approval. I'm Ed Donahue.
0: A Missouri appeals court has ruled that the Trump administration-backed 2025 redistricting map for the state must be used in opposition to the recent Supreme Court ruling. That decision is expected to be appealed to the Supreme Court. On Wall Street, the Dow up by 366 points. This is SRN News. What churches are growing?
4: According to a new poll by Lifeway Research, 63% of Pentecostal pastors report that their congregations are getting bigger. Next comes Baptist and non-denominational churches at 57%, followed by Holiness churches at 55%, and Presbyterian Reformed at 53%. Old mainline denominations, including the Methodists and the Lutherans, are much more likely to be shrinking than growing, while others have plateaued. Michael Harrington reporting.
0: Jews around the world are celebrating Yom Kippur, the Day of Atonement and the holiest day on the Jewish calendar. Under Mosaic law, Yom Kippur is the day that the high priest of Israel would enter the Holy of Holies with the blood of an unblemished lamb and make atonement for the whole nation. Jews are marking the holiday in a variety of ways, including by fasting and spending much of the day at synagogue offering prayers. This is SRN News. The Gates Foundation is convening dozens of organizations to help make artificial intelligence more accessible in underrepresented languages. Bob Agnew reports.
5: The collaboration follows last week's announcement that the Gates Foundation is committing $1 billion to expand access to AI. Among those taking part in the joint effort, Anthropic, Google, and OpenAI Foundation. The coalition aims to reach more than 3 billion people over 5 years by better coordinating their existing efforts. Bob Agnew reporting.
0: A top Federal Reserve official said Monday that the renewal of combat in the Middle East in August was a key reason she supported raising borrowing costs last week, when she also penciled in a second rate hike for later this year. Susan Collins, president of the Federal Reserve Bank of Boston, said she agreed with the Fed's decision Wednesday to lift its benchmark interest rate. More details at SRN News.
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8: I was in trouble from an early age. Dad owned a bar in Milwaukee, so that gave me acceptance in gangs and a reputation with the police. Once I was even caught bringing a gun to class. But I was not punished in spite of all the trouble we got into. I always ended up with probation while my friends received prison sentences. That only taught me I could get away with anything. And eventually, anything included dealing, then stealing drugs, and hustling scams, just to name a few. I had a period of temporary success singing in bars, but alcohol abuse made me forget the words to songs. Blackouts came often, and finally I lost everything I had gambling on the horses. On July 4, 1962, I stumbled into a rescue mission in Stockton, California. I was thirsty and hungry, but what I found out was that I had a deeper spiritual hunger and thirst. The mission director spent several days showing me how Jesus Christ could fill that spiritual void, and in doing so, God would make me into a new person. 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The change was so dramatic that I went from stumbling into missions to eventually becoming the director of a mission, pointing other wandering souls to the real answer in life. I'm Mickey Kallman. And if the Son therefore shall make you free, ye shall be free indeed.
7: If you would like to be free from the weight of sin by receiving Jesus Christ as Lord and Savior, call 1-888-NEED-HIM right now. 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

0: can we go on unless there's a renewed emphasis on prayer today?
1: Billy Graham.
0: There's no doubt that we as a people are in serious trouble today. If there was ever a time that we needed to be on our knees in prayer, asking God to save us, it is now. What a glorious thing it would be if millions of Americans would avail themselves of the greatest privilege and the greatest power this side of heaven, the privilege and power of prayer. God answers prayer. With God, nothing is impossible. No problem is too difficult. No burden too heavy for His love. If Jesus needed to pray, how much more we need to pray today? The scripture says, pray without ceasing.
1: Learn more about the power of prayer at findpeacewithgod.net. 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From the Billy Graham Evangelistic Association.

Mosley Lister wrote the classic, Feeling Mighty Fine. And after 50 years, he's wanting you to know to this day, he's still feeling fine. Yeah.

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3: Look in Malachi, chapter 4, verses 5 and 6, the last two verses of the Old Testament. These verses concern the close of the present age. There's a prophetic element in them that I'm not going to seek to interpret. But we have these two statements. Behold, I will send you Elijah the prophet before the coming of the great and dreadful day of the Lord. I believe there has to be an Elijah ministry restored to the church, calling God's people back to certain things. And notice what Elijah has to do, this Elijah ministry. He shall turn the heart of the fathers to the children, the heart of the children to their fathers, lest I come and smite the earth with a curse. What is the result of divided, strife-torn homes with children in opposition to parents, parents failing to fill their responsibilities? The result is that the earth is smitten with a curse. And God here by the Holy Spirit pinpoints the major social problem of the close of the age, which is divided homes, fathers not fulfilling their responsibilities, children in rebellion and disobedience. And notice where God puts the initial responsibility to change. He says, he shall turn not the hearts of the children of the fathers, but the hearts of the fathers to the children. The initial responsibility to change rests with the fathers. I would also point out that Israel, at the time that Elijah actually fulfilled his historic ministry, was a woman-dominated nation, because they were dominated by Jezebel, who was the wife of the king Ahab, and the whole nation was under the power of witchcraft through the dominion of Ahab's wife Jezebel. And my personal conviction is the same is basically the major problem of the United States today. The problem is the unseen power of witchcraft. Witchcraft essentially, spiritually emasculates men, makes them unfit for their three divine ministries, and gives women a dominating position over men, just as Jezebel had over Ahab. The result is the decay and the breakdown of order in a nation. And I believe we've got to face honestly the fact that this satanic force of witchcraft in this nation has to be challenged and defeated before full restoration can come to our homes and our nation. We've been dealing with fatherhood from the point of view of what the Scripture reveals, and I do believe it is a revelation. I believe it's something that we can't arrive at merely by natural understanding, by sociology, or scientific study. I believe there's a specific revelation of fatherhood in the Bible, and we've tried to look into that, and we've seen that the initial fatherhood is the fatherhood of God, which is eternal. That eternally God is a father and heaven is a home. That the family on earth is a projection of heaven onto earth. And that in every home the father is designed in a certain sense to represent God to his family. And that is perhaps his primary responsibility or his most solemn responsibility. We've seen that the principle of headship which operates in God and in heaven operates also in the human family, that the father is the head of the family, and that with headship go three specific ministries: the ministry of priest, prophet, and king. As priest, the father represents his family to God. As prophet, the father represents God to his family. And as king, he governs his family on behalf of God. And any man, myself included, looking at this scriptural presentation of the responsibilities of a father must feel overawed and humbled and inadequate. And indeed, when I preached on this theme once before, a quite intelligent man, quite a gifted and able man, came to me afterwards and said, I agree with everything you've said, but what you've presented to us is an ideal which is incapable of fulfillment. That was his serious conclusion. Well, this is all right. I don't deny the Bible teaches it. It should be that way. But it can't be that way. So I thought that I would take this fourth study to consider this from the practical point of view, and I might give it that title, To Be a Father. We're all familiar, I'm sure, with that passage in Hamlet which says, to be or not to be, that is the question. And I really believe that this is the question which faces us men, to be a father or not to be a father. The decision rests with us. No one else can make it for us. So I'm going to speak about how to be a father. I do this with fear and trepidation, being a father myself, realizing that my ministry has got to be judged by its fruits. There's a friend of mine, works with Christian Growth Ministries, whose background is German-speaking, and when he heard my previous message on fatherhood, he quoted to me this German proverb. German is not a language I'm very good at, I understand it. But the proverb gripped me. I'll say it in German, I don't know whether any of you understand it, then I'll translate it into English. Vater werden ist nicht schwer, sein dagegen sehr. Which says, to become a father is not difficult, but to be one, very. And that really is the truth. Almost anybody can become a father. But to be one, that's the problem. So that's what we're going to speak about for a little while in this closing study, to be a father. And I'd like to take just one introductory text in 1 Timothy chapter 5, verse 8. 1 Timothy chapter 5, verse 8. Paul is writing here to Christians. This is not written to unbelievers. He's talking about the responsibility of Christians to care for those who are in need in the body of Christ, and particularly in their own natural family. And he concludes with this statement, that if any provide not for his own, and specially for those of his own house, he hath denied the faith and is worse than an infidel, or in modern English, an unbeliever. That's a very solemn statement. A man who professes to be a Christian but does not fulfill his family responsibility has no claim to call himself a Christian, no right to call himself a Christian. In fact, he's worse than an unbeliever. And we have to ask ourselves frankly this question, is a man who is worse than an unbeliever entitled to go around preaching the gospel? Because the fact of the matter is, and I say this without any critical attitude or without any particular individual in mind, the church is full of people going around preaching the gospel who are not fulfilling their primary responsibilities at home. And to me, this is totally illogical. I cannot see how a person who cannot fulfill his responsibilities to his family and on that basis is judged by the scripture as being worse than an unbeliever has got any right to go around and minister the gospel and preach and teach to others. And I have to apply this to myself. If my home is not in order, if I do not fulfill my functions as a father, I had better not be a teacher of the scriptures. I had better not call myself a minister of the gospel. So we're faced with a very, very solemn, practical, challenging issue. I think the key word in that verse, 1 Timothy 5:8, is the word provide. If any provide not for his own, especially his own family. I think there are two levels of provision. Provide. Alright, first of all, let's put material. What is the word we usually give the father, the title, as the material provider? The breadwinner. That's right. This is well established in the English language. It pictures the father as the material provider for the home, the man who wins the bread, the man who actually makes possible food, clothing, shelter, and other material needs for his family. Now, I think it's important that the Bible portrays the father as primarily the breadwinner. Today, in many American homes and other parts of the world, both husband and wife have separate incomes, separate jobs. I'm not saying this is necessarily wrong, but there's always the danger that the one who wins the bread and brings the income will take the place of ruler in the home. It's almost inevitable. So if a man does not fulfill his function as the breadwinner, and a woman does, it's almost inevitable that the woman will begin to take the man's function in the home. And this is not to blame her, it's almost inevitable. Now, I do not believe that it's scriptural that a woman has to sit at home without employment watching the television set from morning till evening, because I don't see anything very scriptural or spiritual about that. Male preachers often say, well, women shouldn't go out to work. They didn't do it in the Bible. My answer is, if you're familiar with Bible civilization, and I've lived in Palestine and lived amongst the Arabs, closely familiar with their civilization, the woman maybe didn't go out to a job, but she worked hard from dawn till well after dusk. She did many of the agricultural tasks that we look to a man or a machine to do. She cultivated, she sowed, she harvested, she cooked. She was not an idle person. And I think anybody familiar with a rather primitive civilization, I know we have missionaries from West Africa here, the same is true in East Africa. The woman does not have a television set to sit in front of and watch. And her husband would take very serious action if that was the kind of life she led. So, the picture is not a woman just doing nothing in order to be spiritual. I think the question is, are husband and wife together building the home? If they're not, if they're two separate entities, two separate occupations, two separate incomes, you're almost inevitably going to have trouble sooner or later, because the one who wins the bread, the one who brings home the money, almost inevitably has a considerable right into saying what will be done with the money. But when you dispose of the money, you're pretty well in charge of the material situation generally. So, that's the material, which is not what we're primarily talking about now, but I just point out the importance of it. Secondly, spiritual. Now, we have said that a father has three main ministries, which we'll repeat once more. Priest. What's the next one? Prophet. And king. Alright, now that's what we're primarily talking about. Though we cannot disassociate the material from the spiritual completely, as I've pointed out. Now, what I want to try to deal with briefly in this study is how to fulfill those three great spiritual ministries. Priest, prophet, and king. And I'm going to take this purely from the practical point of view. I have six suggested steps which I believe are logical, and I believe they will work. I'm not talking about faultless perfection, but I'm talking about doing the job as thoroughly as we are able to do it. And this is advice now offered to fathers who want to fulfill their spiritual functions in the family. Number one, recognize your position. Recognize that you are the father. Recognize what is involved in being a father. We read that scripture last time, my people are destroyed for lack of knowledge. I think one serious root problem is that many men today have no real idea of what their responsibility under God in their home is. So I say the first thing is, face the facts. Recognize your position. You are the Father, and if you reckon with God and you believe in the biblical revelation, you have these responsibilities. It is your responsibility to be the priest, the prophet, the king in your home. Recognize it. Let's start with the basis of truth. I think God, in dealing with us, always has to bring us to the moment of honesty. When we will not face facts, there's very little that God can say to us or do for us. So we come down to this rock bottom fact. Your position is that of a father. Your responsibilities are priest, prophet, king. Secondly, and this isn't easy for a man, admit your failure. Say, I have failed. Maybe we have to say, I have failed miserably. I certainly look back over my own experience as a father, which extends for nearly 30 years. And I have to say, I've failed many times. If I could do it over again, I would do many things different. I really just got one criticism that I've got to settle with the Lord one time. That's the only one I know of. And it's this. By the time you're old enough to know your job as a parent, you're too old to be one. You know, I don't know how the Lord let that head slip by, but it really is a serious situation. All right, admit your failures. Now, I haven't finished there. To God, that's easy. But I haven't finished there. And your family, that's not so easy. It may be you'll have to come to a moment of honesty where you have to say to your wife, I have to admit to you, I haven't been doing my duty. I've failed you, I've failed the children. And if you've specifically failed one of your children, my experience is you have to go to that child, young or old, say, I'm sorry, I shouldn't have said that, I didn't treat you right, I was unfair, unkind. I discover that God doesn't spare fathers the general obligation to confess a fault one to another. In many situations, in many homes, are changed when the father comes to the point of honesty and humility. Goes to his wife or his children and says, I'm sorry, but I failed you. I've done that myself on more than one occasion. In fact, I had to do it quite recently, less than a year ago. I had to say to one of my daughters, I'm sorry, I had no right to say that. It took me about 24 hours to make up my mind that I would do it, but I did it. All right, number three, accept your responsibility. All right, you have to say to yourself, well, from now on, I'm going to be, by God's grace, I am going to be the priest, the prophet, the king in this home. That's a breathtaking declaration to make. I think probably it's wise, something left out there, responsibility. Is that right? Yeah. All right. I think it's probably good to get alone with God when you come to that critical moment of decision and have an intimate personal interview with God. God, the truth has been opened up to me out of your word. I went and listened to that preacher, Derek Prince. I just wish that I'd never got near him, but now I can't get away from what I heard. And I see it's my responsibility to be the priest, the prophet, the king. God, I'm accepting my responsibility. I feel unworthy. I feel incapable. But by your grace, I'll do it. I think something happens in the heavenlies when a person comes to that point. Bear in mind, being a father is a calling. And if you go through the Bible, every man who was genuinely called of God felt himself inadequate and unworthy. You can go through the whole list. Anybody who says, I'm called of God and I can handle a job, is not called of God. They're just deceiving themselves. And that, I believe, is no less true, the calling to be a father. All right, you're inadequate, you're unworthy. That puts you in the list of those that God can use. Okay. Now, four, this is very important. Review your priorities. Here is where the practical changes are going to have to take place. What we do with our time is decisive. In Psalm 90, we have this beautiful prayer of Moses. Teach us so to number our days that we may apply our hearts unto wisdom. And I think it's a question of numbering your day. Dividing up your day so that you do not miss out the most important things. You have to make a list. Probably it's good to put it down on paper, of your primary responsibilities. First and foremost, my relationship to God. That must come first, because that's the source and fountainhead of every other blessing. Secondly, my responsibilities to my wife and my children. Thirdly, well, then you can go on from there. But you see, if you look at the lives of most men today, in effect, what they've done is put their responsibility to their wife and children right down near the bottom of the list. And the result is, day after day passes and they never get that far down their list. And it's simply a failure to give the time that's needed to this vital task. And it's going to demand maybe a change of your own image of yourself. You viewed yourself as the successful bank president or the man with a low golf handicap or something like that. And are you really interested in being accepted in the country club? Or you really want a promotion in your work? Or the approval of the man over you at business? And all these things are motivating you. But you see, if at the end of your life you've achieved all those things, but you have not fulfilled your responsibilities as a father, I'm sorry to say, you're a failure. I don't say that in a hard or a critical spirit at all. But it's a fact. You can be the president of three banks, astonish your friends with your gospel, be an athlete, be a social success, and yet be a miserable failure in the sight of God. Because the things that are first on His list, so low on your list, you never got. I don't believe I can give a lot of practical details about this. I think it's a matter for every man to go through. Just recently, I have made a list of my own priorities, rearranged things. Praise God, I had learned to put God and my family first, at least in theory. Sometimes in practice, it wouldn't look that way. And bear in mind that the background of it all is your prayer life as a priest. If you don't give time to prayer and prayer for your family, I don't believe you can do it. You'll be trying in your own strength and ability, and it will fail. All right, the next thing is, trust God for His grace. Remember, well, you don't, now some of you weren't here, but yesterday we were doing a study on faith. And we saw the one essential thing for the Christian life is faith. Without faith, it is impossible to please God. You have got to exercise faith that if God has put you in that position, He will give you the grace to go through with it. It's not basically a training in sociology that you need, it's faith. Not only do you have to exercise faith for yourself, but you have to exercise faith for your family. You remember the story of the epileptic boy. He said to Jesus, "If thou canst help us," and Jesus said, "If thou canst believe." The Philippian jailer, Paul said, "Believe on the Lord Jesus Christ, thou shalt be saved, and thy house." The thing you need most is faith. Now, I'm not able to impart faith to you, but when you see that the basic requirement is faith, it will change your outlook, your attitude, and the way you go about things. Let me give you this little statement that I heard somewhere. The will of God will never place you where the grace of God cannot keep you. So if the will of God has placed you as a father, the grace of God will enable you to be a father. You've got to rely on divine grace. And I can say, on the basis of experience in the lives of people I know, that when a man makes this decision and trusts God for His grace, a great change comes in that man and in his family. And I could give the names and addresses of families that have been revolutionized by the man's accepting his responsibility before God, not in a bold and boastful way, but in a very humble attitude of, "Lord, I cannot do it unless You give me the needed grace." And then the sixth thing that I want to say is God, now we put the responsibility on Him, God will honor your office. What's the office? Fatherhood. That's right. See, it's a divine office. The reflection of His own nature and person. If God has placed you in that office, God will honor the office that He's given you. And this is, you see, I think, why also, turning for a moment away from fathers to children, such tremendous importance is attached to the commandment, children, honor your fathers and mothers. Why? Because the position of father, and also the position of mother with it, is a God-appointed office. It says, honor thy father and mother, that it may be well with thee, and that thou mayest live long. And you know what I've discovered? That a person who does not honor his father and mother will never have it well with him all his life. And I'm thinking now of one specific person whom I knew well. In fact, I led him to the Lord. He was a Christian, served the Lord, but never had it well with him his whole life. In the real sense of real peace, security, and abundance, he never knew it. The reason was,

0: let alone had it. And I, for a time, became somewhat super spiritual. I rather looked down on my family. But I can remember God dealing with me. He said, you are obligated to honor your father and mother. If you want it to be well with you, you better. And when I changed my attitude towards them, they changed their attitude towards the gospel. But I was the one that had to change first. So this is true if we're relating to a father. We don't relate just to a human being. We relate to a God-given office. I've had to say to people who came to me for deliverance sometimes, are you honoring your father and mother? Well, my father was an alcoholic, my mother was a prostitute. So that's not the point. I'm not talking about them as individual persons. I'm talking about them in their office, the father and mother. If you don't honor that office, God will never bless you. And in many cases, it's the key to deliverance. I've seen a person receive instant deliverance on forgiving and laying down bitterness and rebellion against their father. But now we're viewing it from the other point of view, not our relationship to a father, but our position as a father. If fatherhood is a divine office, and I step into that office, I find myself in that office, I acknowledge my position. I say, God, I realize that this is an office you have placed in the human race to represent yourself. I'm totally inadequate and unworthy, but I accept my place in that office. Then God is obligated to honor the office that he's placed you in, not to honor you, but to honor the office. You remember we spoke about Joshua's tremendous statement, as for me and my house, we will serve the Lord. How could he say that? He said it not in virtue of who he was as Joshua, but who he was in the office of a father. As a father, he had both the obligation and the privilege to decide the course of the family. See, this is where the responsibility is so great. I always in my mind contrast two fathers, one we looked at, one we didn't. One was Abraham, the other was Lot. Both of them knew God, both of them were righteous men in a certain sense. But Abraham made the right decision, led his family with him. Lot made the wrong decision and led his family with him. And the tragedy is that Lot took his family into Sodom and never got them out again. See, the tremendous responsibility that we have. Responsibility, but also under God, authority. God has committed himself to honor that position, if you will take it. You will humble yourself and in faith say, God, I see my office. I'm not worthy, but I accept it. Help me with your grace. God will be faithful.
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1: Revelation 15 and 16. At the very beginning of the forming of God's people, the kingdom of God, there was a public confrontation between God and Satan, give or take 4,000 years ago. And the Bible tells us that at the very end, there's going to be a far greater cosmic, global confrontation between God and Satan. History repeats itself, really makes sense. In the beginning, the book of Exodus, we see a dress rehearsal for what is going to happen globally. Happened in the beginning of time, and in Revelation is going to happen at the end of time. History repeats itself in the beginning and in the end. The first public confrontation with Satan was to free God's people physically from the slavery of Egypt. In the last confrontation, is going to free God's people from spiritual bondage and suffering and pain. The first confrontation with Satan, God brought about plagues that plagued a locality, Egypt. But in the last confrontation, these same plagues that God is going to bring upon the Antichrist and all of those who follow him globally. And after the seven plagues are unleashed, John said something absolutely incredible. He said, the wrath of God is completed. It is finished. It is done. Question, how is this going to happen? Here we see in heaven, in the presence of God, John sees sea of glass mingled with fire. But he also sees something that is so wonderful. He sees the believers who have conquered the beast and the Antichrist are standing victoriously beside the sea of glass. The imagery that John gives us here is stunning. It's stunning, to say the least. These images are derived from the book of Exodus. When God's people have crossed between the two parted waters of the Red Sea, they sang a song of praise. They call it the Song of Moses. It's a song of praise to God. You see, that image is going to be repeated in heaven in a far, far, far greater way and more stupendous way and more global way. It is the image of all the believers, including you and me, who love the Lord Jesus Christ. We are the ones who have been delivered from Satan harassment. We'll be singing victory song over Satan and his demons. Please hear me right on this one. We need to understand that in the Bible, Pharaoh is a symbolic type of Satan. And the Antichrist, of course, is Satan's tool. Pharaoh was the slave driver, the tyrant, the oppressor of God's people, who is a type of Satan. And God delivered his people from Pharaoh's clutches. And we too are going to be delivered from Satan's clutches. We're already delivered here and now, but we will completely and fully and spiritually and eternally be delivered from his clutches by the power of the Holy Spirit. And we're going to be in a state of continuous celebration, a state of continuous thanksgiving, a state of continuous praise, so you better get a head start. In this song, there are five characteristics or attributes of Jesus. Don't miss them. He's the creator. Great and amazing are your deeds. Secondly, he is the just and trustworthy judge. Just and true are your ways. Thirdly, he alone is worthy of all of the worship. Fourthly, he alone is holy. And finally, he is omnipotent. He is the king over all kings. He is the Lord over all lords. He is Lord over all the nations. And in the last verse of chapter 15, verse 8, we see the temple of heaven opens, and seven angels with seven bowls of judgment come forward. God's glory and power, symbolized by the smoke-filled room. always in the Bible, when God is present in a very special way, there's a smoke. Do you remember when Solomon was dedicating the temple? There came a smoke, they couldn't see each other. And we see it again in Isaiah chapter 6, when Isaiah saw the Lord high and lifted up. He said there was so much smoke and surrounding, representing the presence of God. In this similar way, in Exodus 19, when Moses was ascended on Mount Sinai and he met God, and on the mountains, the mountain itself was wrapped with smoke, symbolizing the presence of God. Look with me, please, chapter 16, the book of Revelation. If you read this passage closely, if you read it intently, you discover the speeding of the pace of the judgment of God. It almost moves so speedily, to make your head swing, because, see, God has been patient for so long. And make no mistake about it, God has been patient. God is being mocked and being insulted by humanity. God has been reviled and rejected by humanity. God's people have been persecuted and killed by evil people. And through it all, God is patient, so much so that some believers are even saying, God, where are you? You see, God is constantly entreating people to repent and believe in Him. But then the day is coming when God's patience is going to come to an end. And when the final day of judgment arrives, events are going to move very swiftly, very fast. The seven angels with the seven bowls will go forth in obedience to the command of God. And the angels pour the seven bowls of God's wrath upon the non-believers. Chapter 16 of the book of Revelation is the most tragic chapter in the whole of the Bible. Why do I say this? Because in it we see the ultimate collision between God's justice and man's disobedience. By that time, the door of forgiveness is latched shut. The wrath of God is poured out, no retreat. Listen to me. In 2 Peter chapter 3, verse 9, Peter tells us that God longs for people to repent and come to Him. He did everything possible to make it possible for people to repent and turn to Him and believe in Him and receive His salvation from the cross of Calvary. God does not want people to perish. He longs for them to repent. But He will not overrule their free will. And so finally, after all of the pleading, after all of the cajoling, after all of the entreating of people to come to Him and repent, all that comes to an end. And so the first angel pours out the first bowl, and all of those who worship the beast, that Antichrist, are afflicted with malignant sores. This, beloved, is the globalization of what took place in Exodus chapter 9, verses 8 to 12 in Egypt. The second angel pours his bowl upon the sea, the waters of the sea, and the water becomes red like blood, and every living sea creature dies. Again, this is the globalization of what happened in Exodus 7, 17, and 18 when God turned the water of the Nile into blood. And with all of the oceans dying or die, sea life will become extinct. Then the third angel pours his bowl on the rivers, on the springs, that's the drinking water. And all of the drinking waters turn into blood. And here the angel gives an explanation as to why water turned into blood. Please listen carefully. As if to say that all of those who have shed the blood of the saints, those who did it actively and those who did it silently, they have nothing to drink but blood. The Bible is very clear. And the Bible said that God is not mocked. What man sows, man shall reap. Unless that man or woman or boy or girl run to the blood of Jesus Christ that was shed on Calvary on the cross to be their only cover from the wrath of God. The fourth angel pours out his bowl upon the sun, and the sun burns more fiercely, scorching the earth. Here's the irony. With all of that pain, humanity refuses to believe. They refuse to repent. At that point, people will even curse God for their suffering. Sometimes I imagine the atheists, particularly in the agnostic, you know, the atheists who are constantly fighting, and now they're even spending money fighting a God that they believe he does not exist. Have you ever thought of the irony? And the fifth angel pours out his bowl and directly at the throne of the Antichrist. His entire satanic empire is going to plunge into darkness. All of those who worship the Antichrist will be gripped with panic. Imagine when it is as dark as midnight and at noon hour, the terror is so great that they will chew their own tongues. And yet, they will blaspheme God for the suffering that they brought upon themselves. Again, this will be the globalization of Exodus 10, 21 to 29. When the people of Egypt plunged into darkness. You heard me say from this pulpit many a times that the Old Testament is basically the foreshadowing of the New Testament. And so the physical darkness that was experienced by the people of Egypt is a symbolic representation of the spiritual darkness that the whole world is going to experience. Jesus place the believers in this world not only as salt to keep it from rotting, but he also called them the light of the world, that we are the light of the world. But when the believers are taken out of this world, the light of Christ will be removed, and the people of the earth will stumble in darkness, hardening their hearts toward God even more. The sixth angel pours out his bowl on the river Euphrates. Its water dry up, preparing the way for the invasions of the kings of the east. This is very highly symbolic, this drying of the Euphrates. What does it mean for the Euphrates to dry up? It means that the conditions have become ripe for the satanic forces to be unleashed. You say, Michael, is it going to get worse? Yes. The Euphrates is the natural boundary established by God. And by drying up the river, God erases that boundary. By now, evil forces in the world are unleashed. So, who are these kings of the east that John is talking about? They are not human beings. These are not kings and rulers as we know a king and a ruler of a human being. These are demonic rulers. The Bible tells us that certain nations and certain kingdoms, they have kings and have princesses that are invisible. These are demonic forces in the spiritual hierarchy of Satan's kingdom. These are one of the highest people in that hierarchy. In fact, you find that spelled out in Deuteronomy 32. You find it in the book of Job. But more clearly, you find it in the book of Daniel chapter 10. You see, that is why, beloved, listen to me. That is why Moses said to the people of Israel, he said, the Lord rules over you. You do not have one of those demonic powers as a prince over you. You have Jehovah as your ruler. And that is why later on when they demanded an earthly king and Samuel was brokenhearted and cried out to God and God said to him, Samuel, Samuel, he said, they're not rejecting you, they're rejecting me. Give them a king. But all those other nations, they have demonic ruler. They have a demonic invisible prince. In Daniel chapter 10, verse 13, he calls the demonic king that's ruling over Persia, the prince of Persia. In Daniel chapter 10, verse 20, the messenger refers to the prince of Greece. That is the evil king, spiritual king that's ruling over Greece. In Psalms 56 and 82, refers to the demonic powers of nations. These invisible rulers in many countries today, these are demonic kings, they're demonic princes. Please hear me right. We spent $1 trillion, but more important than the dollars, thousands of precious lives in trying to bring the Persian Gulf into order. And look at it now. We found in Revelation chapter 9, John tells us that God orders the angel, and the angel releases the four angels that are bound in the great river Euphrates. Revelation 9 and Revelation 16 here talking about the same thing. It's the same event. When these four angels are released, the river Euphrates are dried up. Revelation 9:16, John makes a very intriguing statement. Listen carefully. He said, the number of the troops that was there was twice 10,000, 10,000. And then he says, I heard the number. 200 million soldiers. 200 million. And John finds it as amazing and shocking as we do. In fact, John finds this to be incomprehensible. And that is why he reassures us. He said, I heard their number. As if to say, I know, I can hardly believe it myself, but that's what I heard. Now, there are no nation or nations. All of the armies of the world would not come up to 200 million. In fact, there were not 200 million people in the population of the world in the time of John. China, with all of its might and power and size and everything else, only have 2 million soldiers in their army. That's 1% of the army John describes here. And that is why this massive number of soldiers can only be demonic forces. But there's another symbol here regarding the Euphrates that I don't want you to miss. I don't want you to miss. The Euphrates is the cradle of civilization. See, that's where the Garden of Eden was. And that's where they were trying to build the Tower of Babel, the Babylonian Tower. It's the cradle of civilization. And therefore, at the end times, is going to be the grave site of the civilization. The next thing John sees is that out of the mouth of the unholy trinity, that is the dragon, the beast, and the false prophet, comes three unclean spirits or demons who appear as frogs. Frogs in the Bible are a symbol of uncleanliness. In Persia, frogs were agents of plagues and evil. Among the Jews, frogs are messengers of Satan. These are evil spirits that deceive humanity. Those demons will fight in the final battle of Armageddon. But right in the middle between bowl number 6 and bowl number 7, we saw that in the trumpet, 6 and 7, there was an intermission. Here, between 6 and 7, the Lord inserts a parenthetic statement. But it's a powerful one. I don't want you to miss it. A parenthetical message, if you like. Verse 15 of chapter 16. Behold, I come like a thief. Blessed is he who stays awake and keeps his clothes on him so that he may not go naked and shamefully exposed. Now, I know people say this is a warning, but to me this is one of the greatest encouragement. It blessed me. How? Is it saying, as the world plunges into moral and spiritual darkness, you keep on trusting God. As the world becomes morally bleak, stay on the light of Christ. As the presence of moral darkness becomes unbearable, you hold on to Christ's righteousness. He is coming when the world least expecting him. He is coming when the world is in its drunken stupor. He is coming at the time when even those who might profess to be Christians are denying his moral absolutes. Take heart. He's coming. He's coming. He's coming. In fact, that's exactly what Jesus said in Matthew 24, 42 to 44. And that's precisely what Paul said in 1 Thessalonians 5, 2. That's exactly what Peter said. He said the same thing in 2 Peter 3:10. Let me tell you something. When the Bible said the same thing three times, you can take it to the bank. The day of the Lord will be like a thief in the night to those who are spiritually asleep. But to those who are always alert and sober, those who are ready, those who are waiting, it's going to be a great day. Well, after this interlude, the seventh bowl, the seventh angel brings the seventh bowl and he pours it in the air. And as soon as he does, a voice from heaven says, it's done. It's finished. It's complete. There's flashes of lightning, crashes of thunder. There is earthquake like never been experienced before. The Richter scale will never be able to even measure it. Islands is going to sink into the sea. Mountains are going to crumble. Massive hailstorm will fall from the sky, will crush people to the ground. But all of this destruction is only a warm-up to Armageddon. Armageddon has many theories and many interpretations. But two main ones among most Bible-believing theologians, two main ones. The first is that Armageddon will be a literal battle and a literal war, and is going to be the ultimate of all wars. And is going to be armies from all over the world gathered on the plains of Megiddo in Israel, where wars have been fought for many generations, and that's why it's symbolic. And that there will be the bloodiest battle in all human history. The second main interpretation is this. This battle of Armageddon is a symbolic battle. That it is a spiritual battle. That demonic forces will war against the believers. But those redeemed, resurrected believers will follow their commander, the Lord Jesus Christ, into the spiritual battle fought on spiritual plane. Take your pick. You're not going to lose your salvation. Whichever way you choose, whichever interpretation you take. The one thing I ask you not to do is don't fight with each other over these interpretations. Christians have done that shamefully through the years. Keep your powder dry for battling the enemy of your soul, not one another. All I know for certainty is this. God's agenda is perfect. God's plan is perfect. God's will is perfect. And no matter what happens, I know that we are on the winning side. 2,000 years ago, when our Lord Jesus Christ hung on that cross, He cried out and He said, "It is finished." And here in Revelation 16, the angel of the seventh bowl said, "It is done." Jesus paid the price for our redemption. He does and will triumph over Satan. Even when it appears that Satan has the upper hand and evil seem to be running wild right now, don't be deceived. For because Jesus wins, we win. Because Jesus is triumphed, we triumph. Because Jesus is glorified, we are going to be glorified with Him. Revelation is a book about the past, the present, and the future.
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2: For years, I followed the largest cult in the world, the cult of self. As a freshman in high school, I burned my own picture out of the yearbook, an act so bizarre I spent time in psychiatric institutions. After high school, I drifted around, far from my family. Several times I stayed in rescue missions, and once I pretended to pray for salvation. But the truth was, I loved sin. The next 6 years, however, I was constantly bombarded with the gospel. I bought a motorcycle and was hit broadside. I made a bargain with God during surgery, but I didn't keep it when God was merciful and spared me. A couple of years later, I was charged with rape. I was so drunk, I don't remember what really happened, but prison loomed before me, and I was terrified. Once again, I cried out to God, and He was merciful. I was sentenced to just 1 year in the county jail, and it was there I finally responded to the gospel and prayed for salvation. The Lord cleaned up my language and took away my cigarette habit. But when I got out, I slipped back into drinking and broke my parole. I had to serve another year, this time in prison. God used that year behind bars to help me learn solid doctrine through studying His Word. I'm Jack Ferguson, and since 1986, I've been preaching the gospel in prisons and work camps. Today, I'm alive in Christ, and He has restored the many years I wasted. Don't follow the cult of self as I did. Invite Christ into your heart and life, and discover the real meaning of life. You'll find that, if the Son therefore shall make you free, you shall be free indeed.
1: If you would like to be free from the weight of sin by receiving Jesus Christ as Lord and Savior, or maybe you have questions about it, call 1-888-NEED-HIM right now. 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

0: I just saw the government system wasn't really working. It wasn't changing lives, and we were told we couldn't share Christ, and apart from him, there's no such thing as a changed life.
1: Nancy Alcorn had worked for years in prisons. She was sad to see so many girls get out only to come right back in. So Nancy started a faith-based ministry for young ladies who were at risk.
0: We are seeing God transform the most hopeless situations, the darkest of the dark, because we have the freedom to share Christ, and it's just a very powerful thing.
1: Nancy's ministry has been going strong for over 30 years. She gives all the credit to Jesus. Billy Graham spoke often about the power of Jesus to change us from the inside out.
2: I beg of you, don't be deceived to think that you can find your hope or joy in any other. For it is in Christ alone that salvation is found. Your life can be changed and transformed by the Lord Jesus Christ.
1: Learn how that works at findpeacewithgod.net from the Billy Graham Evangelistic Association.

Man. Whew. That'll make a Baptist move out, won't it? Yeah. I'm glad you liked that song. You all have just been a wonderful, wonderful bunch of people to sing to tonight, and you have made this a whole lot easier than it could have been if we'd have had just a bunch of old dried up people sitting in the seats. But you all have laughed and clapped and cried and sung along, and you've either enjoyed yourself or you're the best bunch of hypocrites we've seen in a while. Rodney has been, for the longest time, trying to write, for me, a really good ballad. I like songs that, like the one he did just a few minutes ago, Pile of Crowns. That song just suits him so well, and that's just his song. But a song, for me to want to sing it, it just has to move me. I mean, it just has to say something to me and bless me. When Ronnie brought this song to me, he said, "Now this I've written for you." He's done this to me three times, I guess, in all the years I've known him. But he said, "This is your song." And he brought this song in. He said, "This is your song." As a matter of fact, we were at my house. You came over to my house. We had some company there and had a little lunch and went into the room where the piano is. And Rodney was going to sing me this song. And it was all I could do to listen. I mean, it was something that I had never thought about, really. You know, we've been to Jerusalem several times, and we have walked that Via Dolorosa, and we have went outside the gate up to the place they call Gordon's Tomb, which is the empty tomb. We've been there. We've had communion there. As a matter of fact, we've been there with Dr. Stanley two or three times. And I'm always wondering, when I study the Word, I wonder, how could Jesus have walked here like he did and folks not realized who he was? They were coming face to face with the Creator of the universe and just let him pass on by. I don't want to let him pass on by. Every chance I want to get, I want to thank him for what he's done and tell him how holy he is and how unworthy I was until he reached down and made me his own. Yes. I want you to hear a brand new song that Rodney wrote that blesses me.

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1: Mine was an upper middle class family with loving parents. But then I became a hippie, traveling to East Asia seeking truth from so-called gurus. But I soon realized that mantras made no difference in my life. I graduated and went to work with an accounting firm in New York City, but after several years, I returned to Berkeley to pursue my interest in Eastern religion. I became friends with a Christian couple and admired the peace they seemed to have. Then I went to Israel to work on a kibbutz while I studied Hebrew. I wanted to learn Orthodox practices. In Hebrew class in Jerusalem, I met a follower of Jesus who was very knowledgeable about the Bible. He often fed me scriptures that seemed to point to Jesus as the Messiah. One day, he read me verses that described the suffering, shame, and execution of Jesus. I was shocked to learn that he was reading not from the New Testament, but from Isaiah chapter 53 in the Hebrew Bible. The Bible became a mirror, reflecting my selfishness and need of redemption. Finally, I could no longer deny the truth. Jesus is the Messiah, the Savior of Israel and all mankind. He satisfied the longing in my heart for peace. He alone is the way, the truth, and the life. I'm Les Michaels, and I urge you to read the Bible and see for yourself that if the Son therefore shall make you free, you shall be free indeed.
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1: 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Our power comes from the Holy Spirit. 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The Spirit gives us boldness. The Spirit has given us the Word of God. The Spirit gives us wisdom. The Spirit alone can bring conviction and faith. Therefore, we are dependent on Him. God's spiritual energy reserves never run out.
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0: your story hour. I'm Aunt Nikki.
1: And I'm Uncle John, and we're here to bring you today's
2: inspiring story.
0: Hello, boys and girls.
1: Yes, hello, everyone. Boy, do we have an exciting story today.
0: That we do.
1: Think Indians, teepees, explorers, horses, adventure.
0: All those things and more, Uncle John. It's the story of a young Indian girl who played a big role in the exploration of America's Northwest.
1: Now, Aunt Nikki, some of us are wondering, how could a little Indian girl help with something as big as that?
0: Well, just you wait, and Aunt Carol will show us in the story called Sacajawea, One Little Indian Girl.
3: Go back with me in time to the late 1700s. America was young, and much of it was unexplored and still inhabited by Indians. About the year 1786, a remarkable woman was born. And although her exact birth date is unknown, much of her life is well chronicled. Born into the Shoshone tribe in the territory now known as Idaho, this little girl, originally named Grass Woman, lived a nomadic life with her people, following food sources according to the months and seasons. It may sound strange for a little girl to have the name Grass Woman, but her friends also had Woman as part of their names. Leaping Fish Woman, age 11, and Otter Woman, age 14, just to name two. One day, when Grass Woman was about 10 or 11 years old...
4: Hurry, Leaping Fish Woman! Hurry! The braves have killed a buffalo! Get all the women. Tell them to come and eat.
5: All right, Running Fox. We're coming. Hurry, Grass Woman. Let's go. Get the others.
6: Coming.
7: Come, Otter Woman. We must hurry or go hungry.
8: Go without me. My legs aren't as strong as yours.
6: Well, then, I shall help you. Come on now.
7: See, Otter Woman? We made it.
8: You're a good friend, Grass Woman, but...
7: No buts. Just eat fast. You know we're in danger out in the open like this.
8: You mean the Minotauris.
7: Exactly. They're on the warpath, and I heard my father talking last night.
8: Look, your father is coming right now.
9: Whoa! Hurry. Take what you can carry. A brave has spotted a Minotauri campfire. It's only a matter of time till... What? Minotauris! Run, my daughter, run for the river. Run! I will protect you. Hey, get up there!
6: Father!
8: Run, Grass Woman, run!
6: Otter Woman, I can't leave you.
8: Run, I'm right behind you. Hurry!
7: Please, let me make it to the river. There it is, there it is. Otter Woman, the river, we're safe. Otter Woman!
8: Run, run!
4: Come here. I have you now.
7: We've got to go back and help Otter Woman.
6: No! Leave her alone!
8: Go back, Grass Woman! Save yourself!
4: Stop fighting, little girl!
8: Run, Grass Woman! Run!
3: At that instant, raw fear overtook little Grass Woman. And seeing she couldn't help her friend, she plunged into the river.
7: I have to get to the willows. I can hide in the willows.
3: Soon, little Grass Woman reached the willows and tried to work herself upstream. She could hear the Minotauri braves splashing through the water, looking for her.
10: Did you find her?
11: Not yet.
10: You must. She will make a fine addition to my teepee.
11: To my teepee, you mean.
7: I mustn't let them catch me. Oh, no! An open spot in the river. I can't turn back. They're right behind me. I'll just have to try.
10: There she is!
7: Oh, no! Oh, no! Just a little farther!
11: Come here, you little rabbit, or I'll skin you for my moccasins.
7: Stay away! Stay away from me! No!
3: Moment, little Grass Woman felt a powerful hand grip her shoulder and pull her off her feet. The Minotauri brave slung her over his horse's back like she was a sack of potatoes. It was then that she caught a glimpse of the powerful Brave's face. This bear of a man, this strong enemy Brave, had only one eye. Scars of an old wound around the missing eye told a tale of battles past. He is an animal man, little grass woman thought, and I am his prisoner. Later, as they rode away towards the enemy camp, she noticed that only women and children had been captured.
7: My father! What about my father?
11: Dead. All dead.
7: And what will you do with me?
11: You will be dead too, if you are not a good worker.
3: Finally, after many days' travel, the group reached the enemy camp, and Little Grass Woman could not help but stare. These people had houses of dirt with doors and a place for a fire. Not at all like the teepees to which she was accustomed. As the company drew near...
7: Maybe this place won't be so bad. The huts are probably warm in the winter, and it looks like there's plenty of food. That is, if they feed slaves. Oh, how I'll miss my family and my friends.
11: Get down. Now. Stay here.
3: Little Grass Woman scrambled down off the horse, which the one-eyed Brave led to a nearby corral. It was then she caught sight of a familiar face.
7: Otter Woman! I thought you were dead!
12: No. My legs may be weak, but they could see my back and arms are strong. I thought, well, I hoped, that you had escaped.
7: I tried, but that big one over there caught me.
12: You mean old One-Eye? He and his party have taken many of our friends.
7: Who was captured with you?
12: Elkhorn and three others from our village. One young girl, and best of all, Leaping Fish Woman.
7: What a charmed day this is, Otter Woman. I truly thought I'd lost both of you.
12: Hush, my friend. Here comes our captor.
11: Come with me, young one.
3: Little Grass Woman obediently followed One-Eye, knowing that any resistance would be met with harsh reprisal.
11: This is my home. You will serve me here.
3: Grass Woman soon learned that One-Eye had many wives to whom he gave strict instructions about this newcomer.
11: Put her to work. Make sure she works hard. And if she does not, you are to tell me.
3: In the days to come, Little Grass Woman would learn much about life among the Minotauris. While her own Shoshone tribe were nomads, traveling in search of food, the Minotauris were gardeners who moved only occasionally and grew their own squash and other vegetables. Grass Woman worked hard and even became somewhat content as a prisoner ever could be. Then one night, as she and Leaping Fish Woman mended moccasins...
12: Grass Woman?
7: Yes?
12: Are you happy here?
7: I'm homesick, but One-Eye treats me well enough, I suppose. There's always plenty to eat.
12: Elkhorn says we should watch for a chance to run back to our people.
7: Elkhorn is brave. Or is he foolish?
12: Maybe we should listen to him. Tonight, when the adults are eating and celebrating, maybe we can speak with him.
3: That night, the Shoshone children huddled together while the Minotauri celebrated another victory.
12: I'm scared to even think about our escape.
13: Don't be afraid. We'll wait and watch and plan.
3: Before they could lay any plans, however, the Minotauris broke camp and began heading eastward.
13: Grass Woman, have you noticed?
7: Noticed what?
13: They no longer watch us as closely.
7: I think you're right. I have noticed.
13: Tonight we escape. We'll follow the river to get back home.
7: You're right. Tonight we go. Psst! Wake up!
13: Huh? What? Where's Leaping Fish Woman?
7: Over there, waiting.
13: Get the others and go ahead to the river.
7: Leaping Fish Woman, let's go.
12: I'm ready.
7: Otter Woman,
5: Wake up! Let's go!
7: Huh? What?
5: Shh! You'll wake the...
4: What? Where?
5: Oh! Too late! They've heard us!
7: The Minotauris!
14: The children are gone!
9: Wake up!
10: Find those children!
14: They're gone!
11: Grass woman! Where did they go? Speak.
5: You'll never, never catch them.
11: I speak to Grass Woman, not to you, Leaping Fish Woman.
7: I have nothing to say.
5: You'll never catch them.
11: We'll see about that. To our horses!
15: Now they'll all be killed because of me!
7: Shh! Don't let them hear you.
5: Maybe they will get away. Don't you think?
7: I hope so. We must be strong. And we must try again.
3: Because Sacagawea and her friends refused to tell on them, Elkhorn and several others made good their escape. Several months passed, and once again their captors dropped their guard.
5: Grass Woman, let's go now. They won't miss us until we are far away from here.
7: I know, but I can't go.
5: What? Do you not want your freedom?
7: More than anything. You know that. But Otter Woman's legs are even worse than before.
5: Then we will have to leave her.
7: I can't. Just as I would not leave you, my friend, I will not leave her. You go.
5: But how can I go? You're my best friend, and best friends cannot be replaced. I love you.
7: And I you. But you must go. Go now. The sun will soon rise.
5: May the spirit be with you, Grass Woman.
7: You too, my friend. You too.
16: Grass Woman, have you seen Leaping Fish Woman?
15: I can't find her.
7: She is gone.
15: Gone? And you have stayed. Why is this?
7: It's not so bad here.
15: My legs are bad, not my mind. You have stayed for me. But you should have escaped.
7: Staying with the Minotauris will be an adventure, will it not?
15: Yes, but...
7: But nothing. It's my choice, and I choose to stay. At least for now.
0: So what do you think of our story so far, Uncle John?
1: I like it, Aunt Nikki. But then, I always enjoy stories about people who played an important part in the history of our country. On top of that, I think Sacagawea was a very brave and caring girl, and a good person to have as a friend.
0: I agree, Uncle John. And speaking of friends, I was just looking through some issues of Clubhouse magazine on our website yesterday.
1: Uh-huh.
0: And I ran across some riddles sent in by our Clubhouse friends, and they're pretty good. Would you like to see if you can guess the answers to a few of them?
1: Sure, I'll give it a try.
0: All right, here's the first. What did the hen say when she saw a dish of scrambled eggs?
1: Scrambled eggs, you say?
0: Mm-hmm.
1: I give up. What did the hen say when she saw a dish of scrambled eggs?
0: She said, "What a bunch of mixed up kids."
1: That's a good one. Have you got another?
0: I sure do. What seven letters did the old lady say when she opened her purse?
1: Seven letters? Now that one is hard. I don't have a clue. What seven letters did she say?
0: O-I-C-U-R-M-T.
1: O-I-C-U-R-M-T. I-C-U-R-M-T. I get it. Wow. Our Clubhouse friends are really good at thinking up riddles, aren't they?
0: Yes, they are. Want to try some more?
1: Sure, let's go for it.
0: What should you give an alligator that needs help?
1: Well, I make it a practice to stay away from alligators, Aunt Nikki, and I wouldn't have a clue as to what to do to help one. So I'll let you enlighten me. What should I give an alligator that needs help?
0: Why, Uncle John, there's only one thing that can help an alligator. That's Gatorade.
1: Of course, Gatorade. That's clever. Ask me another one. I'm just getting warmed up.
0: Okay, here's one. What is something you can keep after giving it to someone else?
1: Something I can keep after giving it to someone else. Oh, I think I know this one, Aunt Nikki.
0: Really? I thought this was a tough one. What do you think the answer is?
1: I think it's my word, because I can always try to keep my word after giving it to someone else.
0: Mm-hmm, you're right. I'm very impressed, Uncle John.
1: I confess, I also visited our website and read through some issues of Clubhouse to get some riddles from the Funny Bones page to ask you sometime, but you beat me to it.
0: I see. So you're collecting a stash of riddles just waiting to be used on me.
1: That's right.
0: Well, boys and girls, it looks like I'd better start collecting some riddles to use on Uncle John.
1: I see. I'm going to have to stay on my toes, aren't I?
0: You'd better. Now remember, boys and girls, I need your help. So mail your toughest riddles and funniest jokes to Aunt Nikki at Your Story Hour, P.O. 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
1: Well, as the saying goes, what's good for the goose is good for the gander. 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
0: We're both looking forward to hearing from you. But right now, it's time to return to our story. Sacagawea, one little Indian girl.
3: Several years passed, and Sacagawea, still known as Grass Woman, became a teenager and grew into womanhood. She noticed that on occasion, white traders would find their way into camp. Once, when these visitors came to the village, Grass Woman could overhear one of the traders, Toussaint Charbonneau, speaking in broken Minotauri with her master, One Eye. Later that night, as the women sat in their hut, the conversation turned to the fur traders.
14: Well, I wonder how much One Eye will lose this time.
17: Probably 100 furs for a bottle of fire water.
14: Ah, shrewd trader, that One Eye. He should know better than to gamble.
18: What does it mean, to gamble?
17: That's when one man takes another man's belongings without paying for them.
18: Like when One Eye took me away from my family?
19: Quiet, Grass Woman. You'll get us whipped.
14: You will not speak like this when I tell One Eye of your insolence.
17: You won't have long to wait. Here he comes now with the white trader.
19: Grass Woman, you must swear you didn't say those things.
18: But I...
11: Where is my...
14: One Eye, there is disobedience in your house.
11: Who would dare defy me?
17: It was Grass Woman.
11: You? Slave woman?
18: I just spoke the truth. You stole me from my people.
11: Why, you little dog? I'll kill you and bleach your bones.
20: Oh, there, One Eye. Beating your slave woman is one thing, but she no longer belongs to you. I just want her from you, fair and square.
11: Very well. Grass Woman, you are now his.
20: Where's the other one? There were two slaves in this deal, remember?
11: The cripple over there. She is yours too.
3: The next day, Grass Woman and Otter Woman left the Minotauri village with Charbonneau. Traveling east for many days, they finally came to a Mandan Indian village, which Charbonneau called home when he was not trading with the tribes in the west. For Grass Woman, life with Charbonneau differed very little from that with the Minotauris. Just like One Eye, Charbonneau had several wives, and she became one of them, helping to cook, make his clothes, and skin the animals he trapped. But one day, when Grass Woman was 16 years old, her life changed abruptly.
20: Phew! Very cold out there. Grass Woman, help the others pack. We're moving.
18: Where do we go, my husband?
20: We go to see my friends. Explorers.
18: Explorers?
20: Oui. They plan to explore the other side of the Rockies. If they do, they will be the first white men ever to do so.
18: They will follow the river?
20: Oui. And maybe I can get a job with them. They'll need someone who knows how to talk to the Indians along the way.
3: Grass Woman's heart skipped a beat. If they followed this river into the mountains, they would go into her home country. Oh, how she'd love to go with them, to be near her home once again. But how could she? She was now pregnant with Charbonneau's child and knew he would never permit it. But in spite of herself, she dared hope that she could return to her homeland.
19: Grasswoman, you must ask him if you can go.
18: Oh, he will never let me. Oh, Otter Woman, how I wish.
19: Ask him, my friend, ask.
0: Finally, she approached Charbonneau with her request.
20: What is it, Grasswoman? What do you want?
18: I want to...
20: What? Come, tell me.
18: I want to... May I...
20: Grasswoman?
18: I want to go with you.
20: You are a woman.
18: But I'm strong.
20: And you are with child.
18: The baby will be born before spring. I can take it with me.
20: You foolish woman. These men don't even want a woman along, much less a baby.
19: So how did it go?
18: Terrible. He laughed at me. No, Otter Woman, I'll never get to see our homeland.
19: He cannot possibly understand your homesickness, not to mention your need for adventure.
18: Thank you, my friend. Well, we'd better finish skinning these rabbits, or he'll not only think me foolish, but lazy as well.
19: Let's go see Turtle Woman. She'll help us with the rabbits, and she is wise. She'll help cheer you up. I just know it.
2: You seem troubled, Otter Woman. What is it?
19: I'm fine. It's Grass Woman who is in need of advice.
18: Shh, you didn't have
2: to... It's all right, my child. Tell me what troubles you.
19: She wants to go with her husband on the journey across the mountains.
2: And he does not want you to go?
18: No, he says I'm a woman.
19: And with child, due in the spring.
18: Otter Woman!
2: My dear, spring is only 4 months away. Did you think I was blind?
18: I'm sorry. I thought you teased me.
2: No, my child. Nothing could be farther from the truth. I respect your courage. For as long as I have known you, I've known the story of your capture and indenture to the white trapper.
19: She's very brave.
18: I've only dealt with what I've been given.
2: And by doing so, you have shown the greatest courage of all.
18: I just look at life as an adventure.
19: And as a chance to be a good friend.
2: Virtues, all. But sometimes, Grasswoman, one must follow the heart, even if the path seems rocky. Your sense of adventure is like that of a bird traveling about, but finding one's way home when the time comes.
18: You think I should ask again?
2: Yes, and with a new name. From now you shall be called Sacagawea, for your spirit is like the bird, and Grasswoman no longer fits you.
19: It suits you. Sacagawea.
18: Sacagawea. Very pretty. Thank you, Turtle Woman.
2: No need to thank me. And now we'd better finish these rabbits, or no one will be going anywhere.
21: Where have you been?
19: We've been skinning rabbits.
18: With Turtle Woman.
21: Charbonneau is looking for you.
18: Probably to laugh more.
19: We'll soon find out.
18: Shh!
20: Grass Woman! Come with me! The explorers want to see you.
18: Oh, no. I've angered them all with my insolence.
0: Quietly, Sacagawea followed Charbonneau to the hut where the American soldier explorers waited. Captain Meriwether Lewis, one of the soldiers, was a slim, dark, serious-looking man. The other, Captain William Clark, had red hair and blue eyes that twinkled as if he were about to laugh. They asked Charbonneau questions, and in turn, he translated for Sacagawea.
22: Is she a Shoshone Indian?
23: Oui. Where do her people live?
20: In the mountains, near the headwaters of this river.
22: Do they have horses?
20: Oui. She says they have many at times.
23: Are any members of Grass Woman's family alive?
18: Sacagawea is my name.
20: Quiet!
23: No. Let her speak. Sacagawea, is it? Not Grass Woman?
18: Yes, Sacagawea. And I do not know if any of my family is alive.
23: Do you still remember the Shoshone language?
18: Yes, I remember.
22: Please, give us a moment.
20: Yeah. Come, Grass... Oh, pardon. Sacagawea.
22: So, what do you think?
23: When we reach the head of the river, we must get horses to carry our supplies over the mountains. And we'll have to get those horses from the Shoshones.
22: If we take the girl with us, she can help us get the horses from her people. I think we should hire Charbonneau, but only if he will take his wife. Let's call him in.
3: As Lewis and Clark explained the conditions of his employment, Charbonneau quickly realized that without Sacagawea, he was not nearly so valuable to the explorers. But, of course, he would not reveal this to her. During the next few months, the group prepared for the trip. In February, Sacagawea's baby boy was born and named Baptiste by Charbonneau. But Sacagawea called her baby Pomp, which meant firstborn in her native language. Lewis and Clark took a special interest in the baby.
6: Hey, hey, cutie! He's beautiful, Sacagawea.
18: Thank you, Captain Lewis.
22: Hee-haw! Look at that face.
6: I think he's ticklish, Captain Clark.
3: At long last, the exploration party was ready. The group traveled in 8 small boats up the Missouri River, sometimes rowing, sometimes using sails. Sacagawea carried Pomp on her back or strapped to herself in a small cradle. And her knowledge of survival in the wild amazed them.
23: What is she doing?
8: Searching for food, Captain Lewis.
22: Looking for food by thrusting a stick into the riverbank? What's she looking for? Worms?
8: No, Captain Clark. Sometimes mice bury wild artichokes in the bank. If they're there, she can find them.
23: What's this? Wild carrots!
18: Yes, do you like them?
22: I love carrots. It seems she's better at getting food than our best hunter, eh, Charbonneau?
23: Campfire ashes. We aren't alone out here. And look, moccasin prints.
8: Probably hostile Indians.
22: Why don't we have Sacagawea take a look?
8: No, you don't need her. I say we track them down and strike first.
23: Hold on there. Sacagawea?
22: Don't be afraid. Tell us.
18: They are friendly. Prints made by friends of the Shoshone.
23: This girl is more helpful every day.
22: 3 cheers for Sacagawea.
3: As the group continued their trek, spring snow began to melt rapidly, creating icy torrents of water that flowed into and flooded the Missouri River, making it very difficult for the boats to fight their way upstream. Lewis and Clark, along with Sacagawea, Pomp, Charbonneau, expedition member Crusant, and others, fought to keep their vessels afloat.
12: Hold fast!
13: Tie down the sail! It's too dangerous!
24: It's so rough! I can't pull it down!
25: This is a fine fix, Charbonneau!
24: Oh, let's see you do better!
25: Even your wife can do better!
13: Sacagawea, are you and the baby all right?
16: We're fine!
24: I'll take the helm, Captain!
13: What kind of guide are you? You'll drown us all!
25: Rock! Port side! Port side!
24: I'm perfectly capable!
25: The boat's tipping!
13: Sit down, Charbonneau!
25: Tip us over for sure!
13: Sit down, I tell you!
24: We're sinking! Help! I can't swim!
16: My baby!
1: No, Aunt Nikki, we can't stop here. They're in such danger.
0: I know, Uncle John, but we're out of time.
1: I guess we are. But we look forward to joining all of you boys and girls next time to hear the rest of the story.
0: Mm-hmm. And until then, remember that we love you very much.
1: Goodbye.

0: General, I commend you for the successful manner in which you conducted the campaign against Jerusalem and Judah. Do you think that the city of Jerusalem should be utterly destroyed, or should it be allowed to remain as it is? There are still quite a few buildings in the city that have not been damaged, and the temple still stands.
1: We are of one mind, Your Majesty. Jerusalem should be destroyed. Only then can we be assured that it shall never again be a thorn in Babylonian flesh.
0: I commission you, General, to complete the destruction and burn the great houses, all of Jerusalem.
1: May please the king to inform me what to do with the people I may chance to find still in Jerusalem.
0: The officers, the rich, the powerful, if you find any of them, bring them back here. They shall become slaves. But the poor, if there are any left, treat them kindly. Give them charge of the land and houses of the rich on the farms surrounding the city.
1: With pleasure, Your Majesty.
0: There is one man left in Jerusalem, General, that I wish you would treat with special respect and consideration.
1: Yes, Your Majesty.
0: Jeremiah, the man we talked about. The one who for years has advised Judah and the people to surrender to us, remember?
1: Indeed I do, Your Majesty. And he is still in Jerusalem, bound with chains in the prison near the royal palace.
0: Loose him from prison. And see to it that no harm comes to him. Do unto him even as he shall say unto thee.
1: You are Jeremiah.
2: And you are Nebuzaradan, commander of the Babylonian army. Welcome back to Jerusalem, General. You are here to utterly destroy the city.
1: How did you know?
2: For years, the God of Israel has been warning the people of this very moment, but they refused to heed.
1: I have orders from the great Nebuchadnezzar about thee, Jeremiah.
2: Yes, General.
1: You're to do as you please. If you wish, you may go back to Babylon with me and be assured that you'll be well taken care of and honored. But if you wish to stay here, the entire land is before you. Go where you will.
2: General, I think perhaps I should like to go and dwell at Mizpah with Gedaliah, a friend.
1: So shall it be. Captain, His Grace Jeremiah, being in chains for so long, is unable to walk. See to it that he is carried to Mizpah.
3: The general is very thoughtful and kind. But, sir, I should like to get personal friends to carry my master to Mizpah.
1: Permission granted. Is everything out of the palace? And the gold and silver and precious things?
4: Yes, sir.
1: Set fire to it. No king of Judah will ever dwell in that palace again. It was such a beautiful building, this temple that Solomon built. It's truly a shame to destroy it.
4: It was beyond a doubt the most beautiful and well-constructed building in the world. Pillars were of brass. One was 18 cubits high. And the 12 bulls under the base of this huge basin were also brass. We have so much brass, it is impossible to tell the weight of it. And there were all sorts of vessels and bowls of silver and gold.
1: What is there yet to be done, Captain?
4: Well, sir, I think all the important buildings and houses are set afire, including the temple. There are left only the houses of the poor and parts of the walls of the city.
1: Let the houses of the poor remain, but set the men to breaking down the rest of the walls.
4: Our task is finished here, General. I think His Majesty would be well pleased if he could see how completely we have destroyed Jerusalem.
1: I'm sure of it. Looks like we have quite a few prisoners to take back to Babylon.
4: Yes, sir. We found a few important men. Let me see now. There's a chief priest and the royal scribe. That's he there. That man, I don't know what they call him, but he had charge of all the men of war. Those seven men were close officers to the king himself.
1: And Nebuchadnezzar will be well pleased.
5: Isn't this site beautiful? It's wonderful to be here. Oh, we were poor, lived like rats in the filth of Jerusalem. Look at us now. We have land, vineyards, sheep. We're rich, rich.
6: Rich. We're without a king, without a country, without a god. Judah is no more. Her people, all except a few fortunate ones like ourselves, are captive slaves in a foreign country.
5: It's their own fault. They should have listened to Jeremiah.
6: Granted. Even so, it's a sad state of affairs. Had our kings and leaders listened to the prophets and been true to God, there would still be a Judah.
5: That is true. But let us be thankful for what we have.
6: Without God, we have nothing. The parting of the Red Sea, Joshua's victories over the inhabitants of Canaan, the greatness of David, the wisdom of Solomon. These things mean nothing now, to you and to me, unless we worship the God who did all these wonderful things for Israel.
5: I still say that you...
6: Israel failed, dismal, human failure. But there is a ray of light ahead. God made certain promises to Abraham, Isaac, Jacob, Moses, David, and yes, even to you and me.
5: Promises? To us?
6: To all Israel, to all his people. God promised these beautiful hills and peaceful valleys as Israel's home. Nebuchadnezzar, yes, 1,000 Nebuchadnezzars, cannot wreck God's plan. It can only be delayed for a season, but it shall come to pass.

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1: September 21st. Our reading in the Old Testament now will be from the book of Isaiah, chapter 37, verse 1, and we'll go through chapter 38, verse 22. And we'll learn that not all victories are as dramatic as this one, but Hezekiah's experience shows you what to do when you are attacked by the enemy. Number one, you take your burdens to the Lord. You know, it's good to talk things over with others. Wise man has many counselors and all that, but only the Lord can work in your heart and turn fear into faith. Only the Lord can do that. See, God knows everything the enemy says and writes. And he, God, your God, has a perfect plan. By faith, take everything to him in prayer. And listen for God's message. Keep your ears, your spiritual ears, attuned to his voice. The words of the enemy will discourage you. But God's word will encourage you in the inner man. In every battle, his word to you is, do not fear, don't be afraid. After all, he does have everything under control. And seek to glorify God alone. More than anything else, Hezekiah was concerned for the glory of the Lord. Hallowed be thy name must be your primary prayer. And then trust God to work. Sennacherib defied the God of Israel, and yet he died in the house of his God who could not protect him. God can handle the enemy far better than you can. The battle is the Lord's, don't forget that. And then trust God after the victory. The Assyrians had devastated the land, but God promised to feed his people and give them a harvest. My friend, your future is in God's hands. And with that, let's begin today's reading in the Old Testament. September 21st, Isaiah chapter 37, verse 1 through 38, verse 22. When King Hezekiah heard their report, he tore his clothes and put on sackcloth and went into the temple of the Lord to pray. And he sent Eliakim, the palace administrator, Shebna, the court secretary, and the leading priests, all dressed in sackcloth, to the prophet Isaiah, son of Amoz. They told him, "This is what King Hezekiah says. This is a day of trouble, insult, and disgrace. It is like when a child is ready to be born, but the mother has no strength to deliver it. But perhaps the Lord your God has heard the Assyrian representative defying the living God and will punish him for his words. Oh, pray for those of us who are left." After King Hezekiah's officials delivered the king's message to Isaiah, the prophet replied, "Say to your master, this is what the Lord says. Do not be disturbed by the

blasphemous speech against me from the Assyrian king's messengers. Listen, I myself will make sure that the king will receive a report from Assyria telling him that he is needed at home. Then I will make him want to return to his land, where I will have him killed with a sword. Meanwhile, the Assyrian representative left Jerusalem and went to consult his king, who had left Lachish and was attacking Libna. Soon afterward, King Sennacherib received word that King Tirhaka of Ethiopia was leading an army to fight against him. Before leaving to meet the attack, he sent this message back to Hezekiah in Jerusalem. This message is for King Hezekiah of Judah. Don't let this God you trust deceive you with promises that Jerusalem will not be captured by the king of Assyria. You know perfectly well what the kings of Assyria have done wherever they have gone. They have crushed everyone who stood in their way. Why should you be any different? Have the gods of other nations rescued them, such nations as Gozan, Haran, Rezeph, and the people of Eden, who are in Tel Assar? The former kings of Assyria destroyed them all. What happened to the king of Hamath and the king of Arpad? What happened to the kings of Sepharvaim, Hena, and Iva? After Hezekiah received the letter and read it, he went up to the Lord's temple and spread it out before the Lord. And Hezekiah prayed this prayer before the Lord. O Lord Almighty, God of Israel, you are enthroned between the mighty cherubim. You alone are God of all the kingdoms of the earth. You alone created the heavens and the earth. Listen to me, O Lord, and hear. Open your eyes, O Lord, and see. Listen to Sennacherib's words of defiance against the living God. It is true, Lord, that the kings of Assyria have destroyed all these nations, just as the message says. And they have thrown the gods of these nations into the fire and burned them. But of course the Assyrians could destroy them. They were not gods at all, only idols of wood and stone shaped by human hands. Now, O Lord our God, rescue us from his power. Then all the kingdoms of the earth will know that you alone, O Lord our God. Then Isaiah, son of Amoz, sent this message to Hezekiah. This is what the Lord, the God of Israel, says. This is my answer to your prayer concerning King Sennacherib of Assyria. This is the message that the Lord has spoken against him. The virgin daughter of Zion despises you and laughs at you. The daughter of Jerusalem scoffs and shakes her head as you flee. Whom do you think you have been insulting and ridiculing? Against whom did you raise your voice? At whom did you look in such proud condescension? It was the Holy One of Israel. By your messengers you have mocked the Lord. You have said, with my many chariots, I have conquered the highest mountains. Yes, the remotest peaks of Lebanon. I have cut down its tallest cedars and its choicest cypress trees. I have reached its farthest corners and explored its deepest forests. I have dug wells in many a foreign land and refreshed myself with their water. I even stopped up the rivers of Egypt so that my armies could go across. But have you not heard? It was I, the Lord, who decided this long ago. Long ago I planned what I am now causing to happen, that you should crush fortified cities into heaps of rubble. This is why their people have so little power and are such easy prey for you. They are as helpless as the grass, as easily trampled as tender green shoots. They are like grass sprouting on a housetop, easily scorched by the sun. But I know you well, your comings and goings and all you do. I know the way you have raged against me, and because of your arrogance against me, which I have heard for myself, I will put a hook in your nose and my bridle in your mouth. I will make you return by the road on which you came. Then Isaiah said to Hezekiah, here is the proof that the Lord will protect this city from Assyria's king. This year you will eat only what grows up by itself, and next year you will eat what springs up from that. But in the third year you will plant crops and harvest them. You will tend vineyards and eat their fruit.
and you who are left in Judah, who have escaped the ravages of the siege, will take root again in your own soil, and you will flourish and multiply. For a remnant of my people will spread out from Jerusalem, a group of survivors from Mount Zion. The passion of the Lord Almighty will make this happen. And this is what the Lord says about the king of Assyria. His armies will not enter Jerusalem to shoot their arrows. They will not march outside its gates with their shields and build banks of earth against its walls. The king will return to his own country by the road on which he came. He will not enter this city, says the Lord. For my own honor and for the sake of my servant David, I will defend it. That night, the angel of the Lord went out to the Assyrian camp and killed 185,000 Assyrian troops. When the surviving Assyrians woke up the next morning, they found corpses everywhere. Then King Sennacherib of Assyria broke camp and returned to his own land. He went home to his capital of Nineveh and stayed there. One day, while he was worshiping in the temple of his god Nisroch, his sons Adramelech and Sharezer killed him with their swords. They then escaped to the land of Ararat, and another son, Esarhaddon, became the king of Assyria. About that time, Hezekiah became deathly ill, and the prophet Isaiah, son of Amoz, went to visit him. He gave the king this message. This is what the Lord says. Set your affairs in order, for you are going to die. You will not recover from this illness. When Hezekiah heard this, he turned his face to the wall and prayed to the Lord. Remember, O Lord, how I have always tried to be faithful to you and do what is pleasing in your sight. Then he broke down and wept bitterly. Then this message came to Isaiah from the Lord. Go back to Hezekiah and tell him, this is what the Lord, the God of your ancestor David, says. I have heard your prayer and seen your tears. I will add 15 years to your life, and I will rescue you and this city from the king of Assyria. Yes, I will defend this city. And this is the sign that the Lord will give you to prove he will do as he promised. I will cause the sun's shadow to move 10 steps backward on the sundial of Ahaz. So the shadow on the sundial moved backward 10 steps. When King Hezekiah was well again, he wrote this poem about his experience. I said, in the prime of my life, must I now enter the place of the dead? Am I to be robbed of my normal years? I said, never again will I see the Lord God while still in the land of the living. Never again will I see my friends or laugh with those who live in this world. My life has been blown away like a shepherd's tent in a storm. It has been cut short, as when a weaver cuts cloth from a loom. Suddenly my life was over. I waited patiently all night, but I was torn apart as though by lions. Suddenly my life was over. Delirious, I chattered like a swallow or a crane, and then I moaned like a mourning dove. My eyes grew tired of looking to heaven for help. I'm in trouble. Lord, help me. But what could I say? For he himself had sent this sickness. Now I will walk humbly throughout my years, because of this anguish I have felt. Lord, your discipline is good, for it leads to life and health. You have restored my health and have allowed me to live. Yes, it was good for me to suffer this anguish, for you have rescued me from death and have forgiven all my sins. For the dead cannot praise you. They cannot raise their voices in praise. Those who go down to destruction can no longer hope in your faithfulness. Only the living can praise you as I do today. Each generation can make known your faithfulness to the next. Think of it. The Lord has healed me. I will sing his praises with instruments every day of my life in the temple of the Lord. Isaiah had said to Hezekiah's servants, make an ointment from figs and spread it over the boil, and Hezekiah will recover. And Hezekiah had asked, what sign will prove that I will go to the temple of the Lord 3 days from now? September 21st.
As we turn our attention today now toward the New Testament, we'll be reading in Galatians chapter 6, verses 1 through 18. Galatians 6, 1 through 18, where we'll be able to see others humbly. You know, your response to another's fall reveals your own walk, whether it's spiritual or not. Pride will make it impossible for you to help the fallen, but humility will bring blessing to you and to them. You'll see yourself honestly in this passage of Scripture. Do you use somebody's fall to make yourself look better? Or do you know yourself, accept yourself, and seek to please God alone? And you'll be able to see leaders appreciatively. When you give to others whose ministry blesses you, you're sowing seed that will bear fruit. When you use your resources for sinful purposes, you sow to the flesh and will reap a sad harvest. And you'll see the cross clearly. The false teachers wanted the world's praise, so they avoided the cross. But the true believer will glory in the cross, even if it means suffering the world's enmity. And with that, let's begin our reading today in the New Testament. September 21st, Galatians chapter 6, verses 1 through 18. Dear brothers and sisters, if another Christian is overcome by some sin, you who are godly should gently and humbly help that person back onto the right path. And be careful not to fall into the same temptation yourself. Share each other's troubles and problems, and in this way obey the law of Christ. If you think you are too important to help someone in need, you are only fooling yourself. You are really a nobody. Be sure to do what you should, for then you will enjoy the personal satisfaction of having done your work well, and you won't need to compare yourself to anyone else. For we are each responsible for our own conduct. Those who are taught the Word of God should help their teachers by paying them. Don't be misled. Remember that you can't ignore God and get away with it. You will always reap what you sow. Those who live only to satisfy their own sinful desires will harvest the consequences of decay and death. But those who live to please the Spirit will harvest everlasting life from the Spirit. So don't get tired of doing what is good. Don't get discouraged and give up, or we will reap a harvest of blessing at the appropriate time. Whenever we have the opportunity, we should do good to everyone, especially to our Christian brothers and sisters. Notice what large letters I use as I write these closing words in my own handwriting. Those who are trying to force you to be circumcised are doing it for just one reason. They don't want to be persecuted for teaching that the cross of Christ alone can save. And even those who advocate circumcision don't really keep the whole law. They only want you to be circumcised so they can brag about it and claim you as their disciples. As for me, God forbid that I should boast about anything except the cross of our Lord Jesus Christ. Because of that cross, my interest in this world died long ago, and the world's interest in me is also long dead. It doesn't make any difference now whether we have been circumcised or not. What counts is whether we really have been changed into new and different people. May God's mercy and peace be upon all those who live by this principle. They are the new people of God. From now on, don't let anyone trouble me with these things. For I bear on my body the scars that show I belong to Jesus. My dear brothers and sisters, may the grace of our Lord Jesus Christ be with you all. Amen. Psalm 65, verses 1 through 13. We'll see that the worship goes up. This is a harvest psalm for believers who want to thank God for His goodness and care during another year. Praise and prayer go up to the Lord from the hearts of grateful people. We're told that in everything we are to give thanks. We'll see the witness reaches out
The ends of the earth need to hear about the God of grace and glory. He reveals himself to them in creation. But they must be told the good news of salvation. God has provided atonement. God blesses you that you in turn might be a blessing to others. And we'll read that the wealth comes down. How good he is to send the rain, fill the rivers, and water the fields. The fields produce food for the flocks, and they rejoice at his kindness. We take the rain for granted until it does not fall, of course, and then we learn how much we need it. You can find joy in God's goodness at the beginning and ending of each day. So do not wait until the crowning of the year to praise him. Psalm 65, verses 1 through 13. For the choir director, Psalm of David, the song. What mighty praise, O God, belongs to you in Zion. We will fulfill our vows to you, for you answer our prayers. And to you all people will come. Though our hearts are filled with sins, you forgive them all. What joy for those you choose to bring near, those who live in your holy courts. What joys await us inside your holy temple. You faithfully answer our prayers with awesome deeds. O God, our Savior, you are the hope of everyone on earth and those who sail on distant seas. You formed the mountains by your power and armed yourself with mighty strength. You quieted the raging oceans with their pounding waves and silenced the shouting of the nations. Those who live at the ends of the earth stand in awe of your wonders. From where the sun rises to where it sets, you inspire shouts of joy. You take care of the earth and water it, making it rich and fertile. The rivers of God will not run dry. They provide a bountiful harvest of grain, for you have ordered it so. You drench the plowed ground with rain, melting the clods and leveling the ridges. You soften the earth with showers and bless its abundant crops. You crown the year with a bountiful harvest. Even the hard pathways overflow with abundance. The wilderness becomes a lush pasture, and the hillsides blossom with joy. The meadows are clothed with flocks of sheep, and the valleys are carpeted with grain. They all shout and sing for joy. Proverbs 23, verse 24. The father of godly children has cause for joy. What a pleasure it is to have wise children.

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2: I ran away from home when I was 14 because Dad wanted me to go to work for him in construction, and I wanted to be a teacher. I took a train to Chicago where I lied about my age and signed on with a work gang going to West Texas to build a railroad. The train didn't leave till the next day, so I stumbled into Pacific Garden Mission and fell asleep in a pew. They woke me up and urged me to go home, but I took the train to Texas where I worked for 8 days until I became infested with a panhandle itch, lice. What an adventure. I worked various jobs until I signed on with the State Cavalry Police, again lying about my age. In Fort Worth, I ran into a friend of Dad's who notified my captain that I was 16. My parents exiled me to a farm, but I was sent back to Indiana with a warning that I'd be prosecuted if I tried to escape. I went back to school and then began teaching, and eventually I married. Teaching didn't pay enough, so I went to work for a railway company where I was tempted to steal money. I was arrested and sent to Leavenworth Prison. There I met an illiterate man who asked me to read the Bible to him. That's how I came to realize my need for salvation and the magnitude of God's love. Jesus died to set me free of my sinful ways, and when I was pardoned for life, I became an evangelist. I'm John Hand. If the Son, therefore, shall make you free, ye shall be free indeed.
3: If you would like to be free from the weight of sin by receiving Jesus Christ as Lord and Savior, call 1-888-NEED-HIM right now. 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

0: been overwhelmed by life? You can take heart from the biblical story of Gideon. God told him to take an army of only 300 to face tens of thousands of enemy troops.
1: So Gideon divided his 300 into three companies, and at night they went down to the Midianite camp. And at a certain moment, Gideon blew the trumpet. All the trumpets, 300 of them, blew, and it so confused the Midianites and the Amalekites that they began to fight among themselves and kill each other, and a mighty victory took place.
0: Gideon trusted God. When we do that, God gives us a new power and a sense of purpose.
1: All you need is God. If you're totally surrendered and totally dedicated and say, Lord, here's my hand with all I've got, God has a place for you.
0: Do you want God with you? Click over to billygraham.org to request prayer, share your faith, or learn about our ministries. That's billygraham.org.

0: What about homology? 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Homology is the idea that similar structures in different organisms show they have a shared evolutionary ancestry. It's supposed proof of evolution. Well, the similarities between organisms are real. For example, most vertebrates like bats, horses, and humans share a similar limb structure. But this doesn't point to a shared ancestry. It points to a shared creator. It makes sense God used the same basic design for many different creatures. After all, He made us to live in the same world, eat the same food, and breathe the same air. And the design He chose is the best. Homology? It means a creator.
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1: From the files of Unshackled, Pacific Garden Mission presents Free Indeed.
2: My people are the Hmong from Southeast Asia. I was born in Laos, near China, into a Buddhist family. Although we were not allowed to have schools at age 9, I went to a public school to learn Laotian language. When I was 15, my mother was led to Christ by some missionaries, and from then on, she was not afraid of the spirit doctor. At 15, the army also sought me for a soldier, but I wanted to learn English, so I fled my home and spent 2 years learning English. And then I went home to join the army. Mother gave me a Bible to carry along with my gun. Our unit came under heavy fire, and I learned that my comrade was also a believer in Christ. He took my Bible and read portions of scripture to me. Once, when all but three of us were wiped out, I cried out to God to help me. Afterward, my commander let me go home. While I was there, I married a girl of our village. Because I spoke English, I became a forward air controller, calling in airstrikes for American pilots. This was in 1973. When a son was born to us, my belief in God grew stronger. In 1975, the communists were moving close to our village, so I went home to get my family to safety. We reached the Thai border and the safety of a refugee camp, where the American Red Cross helped us. Finally, in 1976, a church in Milwaukee sponsored our immigration to the U.S. The Lord brought us through some dark times into a place of safety. I'm Blong Vang. If the Son therefore shall make you free, you shall be free indeed.
1: If you would like to be free from the weight of sin by receiving Jesus Christ as Lord and Savior, or maybe you have questions about it, call 1-888-NEED-HIM right now. Free Indeed is a production of Pacific Garden Mission, 1458 South Canal Street, Chicago, Illinois, 60607. 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

0: No nation ever fell that was right with God. But when a nation forgets God, that nation falls.
1: So how can our nation avoid that fate? Billy Graham tells us.
0: Therein lies the great need of the hour, a spiritual revival that will begin in the churches first and then spread throughout the land. The revival we long for, ladies and gentlemen, must begin in our churches. Our churches are going to have to repent of their sins. It must begin in the heart of the individual. It must begin with you repenting of your sins, receiving Jesus Christ as your Lord and Master and Savior. Trust Him, give your life and your heart to Him as our forefathers did that made this country great. And when you make your decision for Christ, it is America through you making its decision for God.
1: If you're ready to make that decision, you can learn more at findpeacewithgod.net. May God bless America. We're the Billy Graham Evangelistic Association.

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1: In the heart of New York City, people are gathering for an explosive time of prayer every Tuesday night at 7 p.m. Eastern Time. And we're being joined with over 199 countries live online for our worldwide prayer meeting. It's time to pray. And we're seeing so many answered prayers. Here are a couple of them. Sheila from Texas. Last week, I requested prayer for Roscoe, who was on dialysis with a failed kidney and liver. Yesterday, he woke up and his kidney is now functioning. Praise God. She concludes by saying, blessings, TSC. Well, blessings to you, Sheila. Thank you for sharing this. Oscar from Sweden says, praise God, a month ago I asked you to pray for my backslidden cousin. Now he has repented of his sins and wants Jesus more than ever. Hallelujah. And he concludes with James chapter 5, verses 19 and 20. For everybody out there, remember, God's answering prayer. It's time to pray.
0: You can make a difference. 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
1: I grew up in Canada in a home with no electricity, no indoor plumbing, no phone, and no appliances but a cook stove. Worst of all, I grew up without love. You see, my father was an alcoholic and my mother was always angry. I started drinking alcohol at 14. Around that time, I was badly injured playing hockey, and by the time I was 25, I could hardly use my legs. By then, I was married with children. X-rays revealed a cracked vertebrae that surgeons repaired, but my drunken recklessness destroyed the surgeon's work twice, keeping me in the hospital for nearly a year. By then, I was addicted to prescription drugs as well as alcohol. One drunken night, I pulled in front of another car, killing a woman and badly injuring my wife. The debts mounted, and my wife issued an ultimatum. So I finally quit drinking, but I was in and out of psychiatric hospitals for the next 10 years. At home, the fighting got so bad I walked away from my family and moved to another city. After the divorce, I had a severe nervous breakdown. I was 52 when I married Gail, a woman who loved the Lord and whose love drew me to Christ. I prayed to receive His forgiveness and new life. As I studied the Bible and grew in faith, I saw my life in perspective. In spite of all my sin, I was free of guilt and shame because Jesus paid the penalty on the cross. I'm Jack Willis. If the Son, therefore, shall make you free, you shall be free indeed.
0: If you would like to be free from the weight of sin by receiving Jesus Christ as Lord and Savior, or maybe you have questions about it, call 1-888-NEED-HIM right now. 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

0: Well, celebrating Yom Kippur, the Day of Atonement, and the holiest day on the Jewish calendar. Under Mosaic law, Yom Kippur is the day that the high priest of Israel would enter the Holy of Holies with the blood of an unblemished lamb and make atonement for the whole nation. Jews marking the holiday in a variety of ways, including by fasting and spending much of the day at the synagogue offering prayers. This is SRN News. Movie studio Paramount has agreed to settle an antitrust lawsuit filed by 12 states, the last obstacle blocking the company's $81 billion acquisition of Warner Brothers Discovery, in a deal that would transform the movie industry landscape. In the settlement, which still needs to be signed off by a judge, Paramount agreed to terms including a five-year movie production plan and to invest $1.5 billion in domestic movies. Analysts say the deal is still likely to lead to less competition in the industry. The Gates Foundation convening dozens of organizations to help make artificial intelligence more accessible.
1: The collaboration follows last week's announcement that the Gates Foundation is committing $1 billion to expand access to AI. Among those taking part in the joint effort, Anthropic, Google, and OpenAI Foundation. The coalition aims to reach more than 3 billion people over 5 years by better coordinating their existing efforts. Bob Agnew reporting.
0: More details at SRN.
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4: Mine was a happy, normal life until I was a junior in high school and began smoking cigarettes, which dampened my performance in gymnastics. Then I yielded to the temptation to smoke marijuana, and I quit sports altogether in favor of parties. Billy came through my life now and then, a Vietnam veteran who drank and did drugs. He was fun and impulsive, and I fell in love with him. When my family moved to another state, he followed me, insisting we get married. So I went to Texas, where his family lived, and we married. At first, life seemed normal as we both worked, had an apartment and a car. Then Billy was busted for dealing, and our life fell apart. We lost everything, and I went home to my parents. In time, Billy followed, and a second son was born. But then came bumpy years of frequent separations. We were living in a government housing project when Billy returned again. One day, he came home and was completely different, wearing a tie even. He took us to dinner and pointed out an error in the bill that was not in his favor. Later, he refused to smoke pot with me. This was not the Billy I knew. He had gone to church and given his life to Christ. I wanted what he had and cried out to God. Then Billy's pastor came to visit and led me in a prayer of commitment to Christ. Jesus set us free of drugs and made our marriage strong and good. I'm Sharon Sanderson. If the Son therefore shall make you free, you shall be free indeed.
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0: That's Skylar Darrington. She's a survivor of the July 4th flood that hit Camp Mystic in Kerr County, Texas. She wrote the words to that song and set it to the tune Hallelujah, all to share about her experience and how God loves us even when disaster strikes. Though Billy Graham wasn't known for his singing voice, he did have a song in his heart. Here's why.
1: It is only in Christ that the soul finds rest, joy, and music. The real victorious Christian has something to sing about, even in the most depressing circumstances, because Christ gives us a song in our heart. Jesus Christ can put a song in your heart. Jesus has grace sufficient for every need that you might have.
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1: In a me-first generation, it's uncommon to meet someone who's truly humble. 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When was the last time you heard those words, or even used them yourself? Well, the book of Job ends with a picture of outright surrender. Job was broken, contrite, and finally at rest with his destiny. So what brought him to this point? Today on Insight for Living, Chuck Swindoll opens Job chapter 42 to present a message titled, Full Repentance for All the Right Reasons.
2: I believe the Lord takes Job by the shoulders and gives him a good shake. I believe he is showing Job two animals that are at the top of the food chain. Two animals that are virtually unintimidated. They can take care of themselves in the wild. Most every other animal bows to them, and if they don't, they pay a terrible price, usually their life. The behemoth represents the hippopotamus. The leviathan is the crocodile. We'll look at the leviathan in a moment. Now behold the hippopotamus. Isn't this an interesting sermon? Hippopotamus and crocodiles. I dare you to tell anybody tomorrow at work that that's what the preacher preached on yesterday. Maybe a great opportunity for you to share with them something else you'd like to say. But anyway, first the hippopotamus. Verses 15 to 24, chapter 40. I made that animal as well as you. Notice the opening. You're both creatures, very different. It walks on all fours. You walk erect. It eats grass like an ox. You do not eat that diet. He mentions his strength to begin with. His strength in his loins. 16 through 18 is a reference to the strength of the hippopotamus. The power is in his muscles. Tail is like a cedar, picture of strength. Sinews of thighs are knit together. His bones are tubes of bronze. This is poetry. Colorful language to illustrate this. His limbs are like bars of iron. He is first of the ways of God. That intriguing statement probably means he's chief or the mightiest among the animals. Other animals, when they see him, move away from him. God has given him an uppermost level of authority in among his fellow creatures. Surely the mountains bring him food, and all the beasts of the field play there. Verse 23, if a river rages, he's not alarmed. He is confident, though the Jordan rushes to his mouth. And look at this interesting statement about capturing the hippopotamus. Can anyone capture him when he is on watch? It's the picture of a hunter in those days. With barbs, it's the idea of a spear, can anyone pierce his nose? It was believed in ancient days that to capture one of these, you'd have to pierce the nose or plug it up so that he'd have to open his mouth to breathe. And when he opens his mouth, you drive the javelin or the spear into the throat. You're able to kill him. But how rare that was. The task is piercing the nose to begin with, getting there. Job is listening. The whole point, even one species of animal life is enough to make you back down, Job. You're no match against something this strong, this overpowering. If I, Yahweh, am powerful enough to create and subdue a creature this strong and intimidating, I'm deserving of your trust, your submission, your worship. But before Job can digest all of that, the Lord moves on to the Leviathan. Can you draw out Leviathan with a fish hook, or press down his tongue with a cord? Now, we who love to fish and hunt, we remember times when we chose the size hook depending on the size fish we wanted to catch. Larger hook, larger fish. Smaller hook usually meant a little smaller mouth or smaller fish. When I did a lot of fishing, my younger years, I fished my dad and my granddad both, and Sometime down the bays of South Texas, we'd hang a gar, old saltwater gar. You've seen pictures of them. Some of you have even caught them or tried to. And they tear up your tackle. I don't care how big your hook is. Usually they'll bend the hook and get away, or they'll tear everything up in the process. Plus, they're no good to eat. And when you get them there, you just throw them back in. So my dad would say, as I thought I'd caught the biggest trout on the planet, and the water was swirling and had all the signs of a huge fish that hadn't yet surfaced, he'd say, "Son, you got a gar. Just cut the line. Just cut the line. Or he's going to tear your rod up, or he's going to tear your pole up. He's certainly going to tear up the tackle. We're not going to get him in this boat. He'd tear us up. So cut the line." How much more a crocodile? That's the point as he begins. Can you draw out a leviathan or croc with a fish hook? Now, this is even more fierce. Look at all the can use and will use that follow. Can you put a rope in its nose? Verse 3, he has a little fun with the subject. Will he make many supplications to you? Will he speak to you soft words? Literally, it's an absurd thought. Will he literally speak soft and tender things? Do you ever have a crocodile give you soft little words and loving comments? "Hi. How are you? Looking great today." Makes us laugh. There's a little humor here. Verse 4, will he make a covenant with you? Will you take him for a servant? Will you make a pet out of him? Will you play with him as with a bird? We all have the parakeets or cockatiels in mind. Will you have a little pet 12-foot crocodile that you've got running around the house? Will you bind him for your maidens? A picture of putting a leash around him for the daughters to have and to take him to school with them. Little pet croc that they've got makes us laugh. It's supposed to. It's ludicrous. It's absurd. And he goes on and on and on, talking about his skin that you can hardly harpoon, and the armor of their back and the strength that's in their limbs, verse 12. And who can strip off the armor, verse 13, and come within his double mail? He goes on and on and on and on till he comes to the end, verse 33. Nothing on earth is like him, and I control him, Job. This creature. Now, you know, when I use the croc, I realize I'm working against television. Because there is on this earth this man who swims with these suckers and thinks they're the greatest thing on earth. Late at night, he's out in his little dinghy and he slips into the swamp with his lantern and he says, "I've lived all my life for this moment." And he gets down in the water and he's swimming in a swamp. And he says, "Look at their feet. They're beautiful." And I look at the feet and I think, "That tear you apart. Get out of the water." Now, we all watch that. We're sitting there eating chips and sandwich and go, "Hey, this is really great. Go for it, babe. Go get them." You know what? He married a wife that likes him. So he's got this woman that just likes to hang around him, and she grabs him and hugs him, and he's never read Job 41. It's a crocodile, and it's not made to be a pet. It lives in the depths, and it is ferocious. It is bloodthirsty. It is brutal. It is a killer, but it is submissive to God. The crocodile cannot operate outside the realm, the parameters, the borders that God has established for the crocodile. Never dawns on him to do that. He does exactly what he was built to do. He swims because God made him to swim. And he feeds on this because God made him to do. He did it all. He made it all. He owns it all. That's verse 11. Who has given to me that I should repay him? Whatever is under the whole heaven is mine. There's the shake. Job, you're mine. You're mine. You are clay in my hands. I'm doing a great work. And trust me in the mystery of it all. Remember, I said that. In the mystery of it all. Job listens, and as he gets to the end of his second speech, verse 34, he looks on everything that is high. He's king over all the sons of pride. Job may have done this. I don't know that he did, but may have put his hand up and said, I've got enough. I got it. Remember, Job earlier had said, if only he would come and talk with me, I would plead my case before him. He owes me a hearing, is the implication. He owes me an audience. I mean, after the way I've lived and look at my condition, at least he can present himself before. Well, stop, Job. You don't give God a script. You don't dictate the parameters of God's existence and plan. I've got it. Look at the response. It's fabulous. He answered and said, I know that you can do all things. Whether it's creating and growing the hippo or the other creatures of the forest and the jungles, or whether it's a crocodile, or whether it's a man or a woman, no purpose of yours can be thwarted. It's like Daniel 4:35. Listen to this. King Nebuchadnezzar, who has suffered for years living in the field as a wild, insane man because of pride, having finished his years in the field, he comes to his senses, and Nebuchadnezzar says, Daniel 4:35, all the inhabitants of the earth are as nothing. And he does according to his will in the army of heaven and among the inhabitants of the earth. And no one can stay his hand or say unto him, what are you doing? That submission. Oh God, I may be king on this earth, but you and I know. I don't even breathe without your grace giving me breath. I can't move without your spirit giving my muscles and my ability, my bones, my body, the ability to locomote. All heaven and earth is yours. You own it all, and nothing of yours can be thwarted. Job asked, who is this that hides counsel without knowledge? I have declared that which I do not understand. Things are too wonderful for me, which I do not know. I've come to the end of my understanding, and I leave it with that. It's yours, oh God. It's yours. To unravel the mystery, to handle the profound, strange events of my life. By the way, God never in this passage, or even later in the passage, tells him about the deal between him and Satan. He leaves Job in the mystery of it. And Job simply acknowledges his inability to understand why, but there's never a fist in his words. How dare you do this to me? There's a broken and contrite spirit. He says, I've heard you by the hearing of the ear, and now my eye sees you. And oh, I take back so much of what I said, and I repent. I repent. Years ago, Cynthia and I were friends with a wonderful family who was made up of a dad and a mom and three sons. The son was greatly gifted intellectually and musically, took up the violin, and was a splendid young violinist. The father had, earlier in his high school years with the boy, had some trouble with the boy's spirit of submission, but you know how you'll do with your gifted children. You'll give them room or give them slack. And the boy decided when he came of college age that he would go to school on the West Coast, chose a renowned university. The father paid the full tuition, and the boy began. Got with a tough crowd, continued his musicianship, found a place in the school's orchestra, as I recall, if not first chair, soon to be. And while he was there, he picked up a surly, independent spirit. And he came back home at the summertime, at the end of his first year, and it wasn't long before mom and dad, and by now brothers, realized they've got a real hellion on their hands. He's bright. He's gifted. He's also stubborn. He's arrogant, conceited. The family harmony was being disrupted, and the father, late one afternoon, had had enough. He called the boy in, called his name, and said, sit down. He said, everything that you have is mine. I bought every stitch of clothing in your closet. Your car that's in our garage is mine. The money in your pocket came from my account. I want you to leave everything in this house, and I want you to get out. You leave the money, you leave the car. Oh, by the way, the violin, you leave the violin. I bought that instrument. You leave everything that you possess. I'll let you keep the clothes on your back and the shoes on your feet. You get out. When you are ready to change your mind and come back into this place as a family member, you need to know we accept you and would love to have you back. But you're not the boy that I raised, and I'm putting up with it no longer. Father told me that the boy turned on his heels, put the money right there on the table, left everything and walked out the door, took a left, and got about three blocks. And he had a massive education between the front door of his house and about the third block at the curb. And he said he stood there with his hands in his pockets, thinking through, as night was falling, the elements he would be facing, the street life about which he knew nothing, and everything back home which he needed and longed for. He turned around, came to the door, knocked on his own front door. Dad opened the door with Mom standing near. And then came the words, I'm wrong. I'm sorry. Arms of embracing. Probably the brothers were thinking, who's going to get his room? You know how brothers are. But as I recall, that evening there was a dinner together, as there was a sense of the return of another young man. I'm not through with the subject, but I need to stop here. It is all about God, men and women. It is all about our God. Your business is about our God. Your family is about our God. Everything you say you possess, He owns. Every privilege you enjoy is granted. None of it deserved. We don't get it. We don't get it until we are faced with these impossible moments that level us. And we finally begin to emerge as a people of God. We don't lose any of our giftedness. We don't lose any of our sense of ability. In fact, it's enhanced. And the beautiful thing to witness is this still strong-hearted person who is surrendered and humble with a broken and contrite spirit, entertaining no grudges, making no demands, having no expectations, offering no conditions, anticipating no favors. We repent before our God. And the marvelous thing, He begins to use us in the most amazing ways, because the world doesn't see that kind of combination very often. I so want you to be one of those people. Job finally gets it. The result is blessing after blessing, double blessings, double blessings. and he dies an old man, full of days, the last verse of the book says.
3: Let's bow our heads. Let's close our eyes.
2: I don't know who's shaking your shoulders. Somebody probably is. Think of it, if you will, as the Lord. I'm not talking about yielding to abuse and molestation. That's not in my subject today. Please don't rush there. I'm talking about giving up rights that were not your rights to begin with. They're God's rights. I'm not talking about defending our country. This is not that subject. This is about a very personal relationship with the God who made us, who is trying in every possible way to get our attention, to give up the fight, to learn to say, yes, sir, no, sir, I agree with you, sir. I bow before you as the servant. You are my master, O God. If it is your pleasure, use me. If it is not, take me. If that would bring more honor to you. I exist for you. If you've never come to the Lord Jesus Christ, of course this sounds absurd to you. It's the most impossible suggestion you could ever sit through and endure. Because you've not made the first commitment of submission that you can't save yourself. If you were to die tonight, nothing in your person would deserve heaven or would cause God to graciously provide you with forgiveness and eternity with Him. Your sins separate you from Him and you know it. So begin by coming first to Christ. And because most of us have done that, I say to all of us who remain, you may very well be at that crossroads where it's time to say, I surrender. I give up the fight. I repent. I release my rights for God to do with me however He may be pleased to do. It's our great desire, our Father, to live a life that is wholly committed to you. We still are on this earth. We still must connect with other earthlings. We still have a life to live here for as long as you would grant us. But we long to be your men and women living and moving among this world that has long since lost its direction. I pray that you will use these words, halting though they have been at times, these simple words, these examples from your book, to stop us in our track, make us realize how arrogant and conceited we have become, and how wholly dependent we are upon you for forgiveness, for the ability to go on with our lives. I pray that you would set apart a handful of men and women who now truly grasp this. Change their whole direction, I pray, so that a difference will be made where they work, where they play, among their family members, and most importantly, in the quietness of their own hearts. Give them a blessed relief and release of their wills to yours. And then may we know the joy of a renewed life lived truly for your greater glory. Now, our Father, I commit to you and to your power and grace, we who have been a part of this worship time. I pray that you will begin the process of change even this day, and may it never cease until we see your Son face to face, whom having not seen, we love, in whom though now we see him not, yet believing we rejoice with a joy unspeakable and full of glory. In his great name I pray, and all God's people said, Amen.
1: I'm wrong. I'm sorry. I repent. Simple words, and yet so hard to say. Maybe today, Chuck Swindoll has put his finger on a place in your own heart. A fight you've been fighting, a grudge you've been holding, a surrender you've been resisting. If so, don't rush past this moment. This is Insight for Living. Chuck titled today's message, Full Repentance for All the Right Reasons. 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It's a book Chuck's written called Finding God When the World's on Fire. 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I'm Bill Meyer. 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
2: I was born in Japan to a Japanese mother and an English father. Mother was a Christian, so I grew up attending Christian schools. At evangelistic meetings, I met Percy, a South African who came to Japan as a missionary. We married and I had children. While we were in South Africa on leave, x-rays revealed a tumor pressing on my optic nerve, impairing my vision. But I was pregnant, and the baby would have died during surgery, so I refused the operation. Our baby son was born perfect, but my vision continued to worsen. World War II had begun, but we returned to Japan because God had called us as missionaries. In 1941, Percy was a school principal on the west coast of Japan when Pearl Harbor came and Japanese agents arrested him. God helped me provide food for Percy in prison and for my children until Mother persuaded them to let us all go to Tokyo where we live under house arrest. Food was rationed and bombings were frequent in Tokyo, but God protected us and provided our needs. We spent the last year of the war in a 9-foot square room expecting an invasion, but the atom bomb ended the war. After a furlough in South Africa, we returned to Japan to serve as missionaries once again. We shared God's love for 25 more years. Then we retired to Australia to live near our son. My blindness increased as the tumor grew. Within 2 years, I was blind, but our son took care of us. God's way is right. I'm Amy Luke. If the Son, therefore, shall make you free, ye shall be free indeed.
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2: I was born in Japan to a Japanese mother and an English father. Mother was a Christian, so I grew up attending Christian schools. At evangelistic meetings, I met Percy, a South African who came to Japan as a missionary. We married and I had children. While we were in South Africa on leave, x-rays revealed a tumor pressing on my optic nerve, impairing my vision. But I was pregnant and the baby would have died during surgery, so I refused the operation. Our baby son was born perfect, but my vision continued to worsen. World War II had begun, but we returned to Japan because God had called us as missionaries. In 1941, Percy was a school principal on the west coast of Japan when Pearl Harbor came and Japanese agents arrested him. God helped me provide food for Percy in prison and for my children until Mother persuaded them to let us all go to Tokyo where we live under house arrest. Food was rationed and bombings were frequent in Tokyo, but God protected us and provided our needs. We spent the last year of the war in a 9-foot square room expecting an invasion, but the atom bomb ended the war. After a furlough in South Africa, we returned to Japan to serve as missionaries once again. We shared God's love for 25 more years. Then we retired to Australia to live near our son. My blindness increased as the tumor grew. Within 2 years, I was blind, but our son took care of us. God's way is right. I'm Amy Luke. If the Son, therefore, shall make you free, ye shall be free indeed.
1: 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Free Indeed is a production of Pacific Garden Mission, 1458 South Canal Street, Chicago, Illinois, 60607. 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

0: I'm convinced that Satan is now desperate. He knows his time is short, and he's going all out to take the last vestiges of morality, decency, and spirituality out of the nation.
1: Billy Graham.
0: The greatest hindrance to Satan's plan for the destruction of the nation is a strong, God-fearing Christian.
1: So what can we do to stand up against Satan?
0: The greatest contribution that you can possibly make as an individual Christian is to keep up your daily devotions. 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
1: We have resources that can help you along the way. 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From the Billy Graham Evangelistic Association.

Psalm 121 says, I lift up my eyes to the hills. Where does my help come from? My help comes from the Lord,

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1: My father was a heavy drinker when I was young, until one day my mother threatened to leave him. After that, he made an effort to control it. My mother took me with her to church, but for me it was nothing more than a religious ritual. I fell under bad influences at the local pool hall in my teens, where I began smoking, drinking, and gambling. I drove to California with a friend, but we were unable to find jobs. Constantly drinking, our lives were going nowhere. Finally, my dad sent me money to come home. I got a job and moved to a rented trailer, but wasn't happy. Life seemed empty and pointless. I pondered ways of killing myself. My parents knew something was wrong and took me to a counselor, but the counselor had no real answers either. I tried to turn my life around and gave up the heavy drinking and gambling. I took some classes and got a job managing a chain of dry cleaning stores. Then a friend got me interested in reading the Bible, but it left me with many questions. I abandoned my job to find answers at a Christian camp. There I heard God's plan of salvation and received Jesus as my Savior. I had found the answer to my questions, and the void was filled with God. I eventually married and became a missionary to Mexico. I'm Ken Duffield, and if the Son therefore shall make you free, ye shall be free indeed.
0: If you would like to be free from the weight of sin by receiving Jesus Christ as Lord and Savior, or maybe you have questions about it, call 1-888-NEED-HIM right now. Free Indeed is a production of Pacific Garden Mission, 1458 South Canal Street, Chicago, Illinois, 60607. 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

0: The marks of a Christian are self-control and self-discipline.
1: That can be tough, but Billy Graham reminds us that we have the perfect example to follow.
0: Jesus was tempted. Three strong temptations the devil threw at him in the wilderness when he was hungry and tired and thirsty. And each time, Jesus threw it back in his face, but he didn't argue with the devil. He simply quoted Scripture. Satan can be defeated when you are filled with the Spirit of God, obeying God in the center of His will, and quoting Scripture. Are you willing to say no, no matter what the cost? Then say yes to the claims of Christ.
1: Want to learn more? 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
1: The Scripture commands us to accept one another just as God in Christ also has accepted us. 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What's the solution? How do you do that? That's today on Living on the Edge. Stay with me.
0: I'm Dave Drury, and this is Living on the Edge with Chip Ingram. Chip is in a series about the biggest lessons he's learned about relationships over 3 decades of marriage, parenting, and ministry. And today he reveals a stumbling block many of us don't realize we have. Chip says most of us carry a distorted view of God, one that makes him seem hard to please, arms crossed, quick to keep score, and that distorted view is exactly what keeps us from loving the people in our lives who are hardest to love. Here's Chip looking at Luke chapter 11 with today's message titled, Knowing God as He is the prerequisite to loving others as they are.
2: Now I'm going to give you the fifth principle, at least of all the things I've learned over the years about making relationships work, is this. Knowing God as He is the prerequisite for loving others as they are. Knowing not what you think God is like, but actually knowing, encountering God as He really is the prerequisite to loving other people as they are. In fact, there's a couple principles built in that if you think about it. And what you realize is, well, wait a second. That means the premise is the goal is actually to love people as they are. You mean I'm not supposed to fix them first? You mean the goal is not to get everybody lined up and acting and behaving in ways that make me happy and make my life work? That I'm actually just supposed to be an instrument and I love them as they are? That doesn't mean I approve of their behavior. That doesn't mean I always like it. It doesn't mean I just say that attitude doesn't matter. But I am going to love them exactly the way God loves me. See, it's the kindness of the Lord that leads to repentance. When God wanted to fix the human race after the coup, He didn't come in and try and put external restraints. Let's see, I'll make him do this and I'll make him do that and this happens. Romans 12:2 says, it is the kindness of the Lord. It is the goodness of the Lord. It's God's grace, His unconditional love that sometimes brings consequences to behavior, but the motivation ever when you see God for who He is a heart of acceptance, a heart of love, a heart of goodness, a heart of desire to bring people to Himself so they can enjoy the highest and the best and the deepest relationship possible. And believe it or not, bringing about change in a relationship is not about fixing people. It's learning how to love them as they are. And see, you know what? Some of the behaviors might look the same as a parent. You provide some consequences. But you know, it's a lot different being inwardly angry at one of your kids and sick and tired of that behavior, and I'm going to fix them, and if they do that, I'm going to do this, and we're going to get this straightened out. Or punishing a mate because of their lack of attention or lack of responsiveness. It's a lot different than saying, you know, I really love this person, and that behavior, that attitude, I need to address. But I'm going to address it with tenderness around this person's heart. And what I want them to feel and know down deep in their soul, even when I have to have love that is not very pleasant for them to experience, I want them to know that I'm for them and that I care about them. And I want to pass on this unconditional grace and goodness and acceptance that God's given to me. But see, as we learned last time, you can't impart what you don't possess. And so knowing God as He is the prerequisite to loving others as they are. And when you love others as they are, the way God loves you, can I tell you something amazing? Repentance occurs. You know what the literal meaning of the word repentance? Metanoia, change of the mind. It means people have a change of mind. They think differently about God after that. They think differently about you. They think differently about themselves. The disciples had a big problem with seeing God for who He is. We all do, but every culture has kind of false views of God that send people down religious trails that often are not like God at all. And as you study the New Testament and you walk, you know, in the sandals of those disciples and, you know, you observe how they think about Jesus and the questions they ask, it's interesting, I can only find one thing they ever asked Jesus to teach them in the New Testament. It's how to pray. I mean, you would think they would say, Lord, would you teach us how to preach? Or could you teach us how to bring fire down from the sky? Or, you know, we want to be hot shots and everything. And Lord, teach us to pray. Why? They grew up in a religious system as little Jewish boys in the synagogue where they knew reams and reams by memory of the Old Testament. They grew up in a system where a very high official would wear ornate robes and have all these passages and would go on the street corner and say word after word after word of long prayers citing multiple passages, and they thought that was spiritual. And then they walked around with Jesus. And when he was praying, it was like it was a real person, and it wasn't like he was trying to twist God's arm to get God to do something. And there wasn't an ought to or a got to, but when they were around Jesus, there was a sense of life and intimacy, and he is experiencing something that we've never seen before. And so in Luke chapter 11, they actually, as you get the idea from the text, they're listening to him finishing up his prayers, and then one of them kind of raises his hand and says, Lord, would you teach us to pray? And all they know is the forms. They were taught all these religious forms. And they said, you know, the Pharisees, they have religious forms. There's a prayer you say in the morning. There's a prayer you say in the evening. There's this kind of prayer for this situation. And you wrote, memorized those. And John the Baptist, he taught his guys some forms. So Jesus, will you give us a formula? Will you tell us what are the right words to say and how to say it? You pick up the story in Luke 11. Why don't you open your Bibles there if you're not there already. And in verse 1, it says that it came about while he was praying in a certain place, after he had finished, one of his disciples said to him, Lord, teach us to pray just as John also taught his disciples. And so Jesus, understanding their mindset, what you're going to see is he'll give them a formula. And it's the right formula. It's the right pattern of prayer. And he doesn't say just even pray this way. He says, say these words. So here's the formula. But what he's going to do after he gives them the formula, what we call the Lord's Prayer, is then he's going to give them a negative example, and then the truth of how to really pray and why, and then he's going to give them a positive example, and he's going to take the negative example and the positive example sandwiched in between this command about how to relate to God. But all he's really going to share is the problem is not with your form. The problem is not how long you pray. The problem isn't so much the actual words. He's going to teach him your problem is you don't see the Father for what he's like. You think the Father is hard to please. You think God is angry with you most of the time. You think his arms are crossed and toe tapping and he has a bony finger saying, yeah, hey, you should have been praying longer. And why are you here now? And why are you asking for this? Because last week you did that. And what Jesus is going to teach him is the problem in their prayers is not a formula. He's going to teach him they need to see the Father completely differently. And I would suggest that the way the disciples loved people as they were was because they learned to see the Father as he is.
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2: Let's pick up the formula. I'm not going to spend a lot of time here because you've heard it many times, but let's just, the overview. So he says to them, when you pray, say, Father, hallowed be thy name. But he turns the tables already. Wait a second. Father, it's the Aramaic word Abba. It's the word of a 2 or 3 year old boy who would tug on his daddy's robe to say, will you pick me up? Abba, intimacy. Their view of God was he's transcendent. He's powerful. He's the God who split the Red Sea. But they missed his intimacy. And the first thing Jesus says is when you see him, he's an available, loving Abba, Father. And the balance is, and holy is his name. He is the God who filled the temple of Isaiah. Holy, holy, holy. But he's transcendent, but he's approachable and intimate, like your own dad. Then he goes on to say to them, thy kingdom come. And then in another gospel, your will be done. When you pray, come to God knowing he's an intimate Father and come with great reverence. And then get his agenda on the table first before you get yours. God, I want your will to get done. I want your rulership and the way you want life to occur in the world that I'm in. And then make sure you pray for your specific needs. It's not bad or unspiritual. Give us this day our daily bread. God, I've got needs. I've got material needs. I've got relational needs. I've got financial needs. I've got work needs. He says, you bring those to him. And then notice he says, but understanding there's this relationship as you bring your needs between your relationship with others and your relationship with the Father. So he goes on to say, and forgive us our sins as we ourselves forgive everyone who is indebted to us. Don't think that you can have this little silo of disconnected relationship with God as you have hate and unforgiveness in your heart toward others. That's why intimate praying with the Father is always a cleansing experience. It always forces us to do a little evaluation of where is my heart with other people? Because I've got to get this right before God says we can make that right. And then he says it's a hostile world. It's a fallen world. There is an enemy. And this enemy wants to literally destroy your soul and destroy your marriage and destroy your life. And so ask specifically, lead us not into temptation. And as the other gospels will, writers will say, but deliver us from evil. And literally, it's from the evil one. For yours is the kingdom and the power and the glory. And so he tells them, come to God. It's intimate, and yet he's holy. Get his agenda on the table. Ask specifically for your needs. Then deal with any relational issues of unforgiveness so you can appropriate that. Ask for his protection. And then now notice what he does. He tells a story. Lord, teach us to pray. Story, negative example, truth, positive example. By the way, often Judaism teaching, he would do that. They would couch two things, and in the middle was the core truth. Let's pick up the story. He goes on to say to them, suppose one of you have a friend, and you go out to him at midnight, and you say to him, friend, lend me three loaves, the idea of three loaves of bread. For a friend of mine has come to me on a journey, and I have nothing to set before him. And from inside the house, he shall answer and say, do not bother me. The door has already been shut, and my children and I are in bed. I cannot get up and give you anything. Very common situation, and historically and culturally, you need to understand, when someone would come from out of town, hospitality is not like we think of it today. Like, you know, I'd really like to put you up for the night, but we're really busy, and, you know, the kids are already in bed, and, you know, maybe there's a Motel 6 or something you could get. Sorry. No. There was an absolute obligation in this culture when someone came to stay with you, you had to provide for them. So this is not like there's a plan B. This is like, you know, I got a problem. I need to put these people up, but I don't have any food. And so he goes to a friend and he says, hey, will you give me three loaves? And the friend goes, hey, I'm in bed, forget it. Notice how then Jesus develops the story. I tell you, even though, verse 8, he will not get up and give him anything because he is his friend, yet because of his persistence, he will get up and give him as much as he needs. Will you underline the word persistence in your Bible? Literally, the word is shamelessness or without shame. It's used in multiple places in the New Testament and has the idea without shame or boldness, and it can be mean persistence, or it can mean just literally without shame, which I think I'll explain in a minute is the very clear meaning of this text. Before we dig in, let's jump to then what's he going to say? I tell you, he won't get up because of it, because of your shamelessness. And then verse 9, and I say to you, here's the application. Ask and you will receive. Seek and you shall find. Knock and it shall be opened to you. For everyone who asks receives. Here's what prayer is all about. And he who seeks finds. And the one who knocks, it'll be open. This is real simple, guys. You ask, you're going to receive. You seek, you're going to find. You knock, it'll be open. This is just clear cut. Then notice he tells another story. He goes on to say, now suppose one of your fathers is asked by his son for a fish. He will not give him a snake instead of the fish, will he? Or if he asks for an egg, he won't give him a scorpion, will he? And then here's the clincher. If you then, being evil, know how to give good gifts to your children, how much more shall your heavenly Father give the Holy Spirit to those who ask? Now, you're saying to yourself, maybe, Chip, where are you getting this that they have a wrong view of God? I remember the very first pastorate I was in, I was there maybe 9 months, year and a half at the most. didn't know this fellow very well. I came in from out of town, and we had this really old car, and we really upgraded to this little tiny Subaru wagon that I could get all my kids in. And I came in out of town, and it's when it starts to rain, and it hasn't rained for a long time, the oil from the pavement and the dust, and I mean, it is just like ice like this. And so I'm coming out of Dallas, and there's one of those big loops, and that is going to send me on the freeway toward my house. And I, you know, everyone is careful. It's real slick. And so everyone's going like 12, 15 miles an hour. And then in front of me, there's this bus that just starts swimming around like this and hits it into a car. And it's like being in a movie in slow motion. It's coming, it's coming. So I've hit the brake a little bit, and that doesn't work. So he hits me, and I go into the guardrail. Then I'm spinning around in my car like this. I felt like this. And I, you know, boom, boom. I'm glad I was going 10, 12, 15 miles an hour. And so pretty soon you look around and there's all these cars all messed up, and it's like 2 in the morning. Well, I can't call Teresa. One, she doesn't have a car, because we have one car. And number two, you know, I got 3 kids and they're small. And I don't know many people in this church. Who am I going to ask? And so I thought, well, who's the person? Are you ready? Think of you if this was you. Who's the person that you could call at 2:30 in the morning that would not get angry, right? And so I called a man named AC, and I was meeting with him every, I think, Wednesday or Thursday morning, and we would memorize some verses together and keep each other accountable. And my sense was that he really cared about me. But there's one thing to meet with a person, have a little Bible study, and be kind of casual friends, and I didn't have any family in town. And it's different to wake someone up at 2:30 in the morning and say, hey, excuse me, could you get up out of bed, drive about 40 miles, help me get a tow truck, and solve my life's problems? Well, I called him, and I could hear in his voice, you know, obviously a bit groggy, but he got up, he came, helped me get a tow truck, we drove back together, and that man actually became not only a mentor and a father figure for the last 30 years. Here's what I want you to see what Jesus was saying. Jesus was saying, you know, when I called him, I believed, I was shameless, I believed he would actually help me. I believed he was a good man. I believed he cared about me and would be so generous that I would not get, hey, you know, Chip, I'm glad you're the new pastor, but it's 2:30 in the morning. I hope you have someone who's a better friend than me. Good night. In fact, can I flip it on you? Can you think of someone, you don't have to come up with a name, but someone who's kind of an acquaintance? Maybe someone at work, you've just kind of met him at church, and you have a casual relationship, you've exchanged phone numbers, and they seem to be drawn to you, and you don't really understand why, and you've tried to be kind, but in your heart of hearts, you're like an acquaintance, right? Nice guy. It's 2:30 in the morning, and you get a call, and they say your name. And you go, who is this? And they tell you your name, and you're thinking, you're trying to get a picture. Oh yeah, okay, this is this guy. And they begin to say, you know, I'm this jam, and my car's broken down. I don't have AAA. I know it's about 35 miles outside of Atlanta. Is there any way that you could come and help me? See, they're shameless. And what you realize is, in your heart of hearts, at least for me at times, I've had those experiences where I think we're pretty good friends, but I don't think we're this good a friend. You understand what I'm saying? But then your option, I mean, it's sincere. So you're going to say, you know what? I am not a very good person. You obviously would only call someone. I mean, who would you call at 2:30 in the morning? You're not going to get open the phone book, go, you know, you're going to call someone that you believe is good, who is kind, who would respond and wants to help you. And so when you get that call at 2:30 in the morning, your reaction is, whoa, you know, I didn't realize he thought this much of me. You know, I'm not this good of a person. I'm really not that kind. And so I really can't come. Is that what you're going to do? What are you going to do? You're going to go, wow, this person must really think I'm a lot better Christian than I am, because I don't really want to go. Right? Do you see what Jesus is teaching the disciples? The man will get up out of bed because the only person you would call in the middle of the night is someone that your view of them is they are kind and they are good and they are generous. And so he's shameless. Of course I would ask this man, because this is the kind of man he is. And what he's trying to teach the disciples is, it's not how long you pray. It's not all the different words you use. If when you and could see God as kind and generous and easy to please and not condemning, when you come in your crisis and your need, you won't get a God whose arms are folded. Their view of prayer was, let's see now, I've seen the Pharisees do it. If you do it for 45 minutes and then take a break and then another 45 minutes, and if you say these certain words over and over and over and over, maybe somehow, someday, I can twist God's arm because he doesn't really care about me and I can get him to answer my prayer. A total performance works orientation and a completely warped view of God. And the reason I believe they asked Jesus, teach us to pray, because I think when they would overhear Jesus, they wouldn't see performance. They would see someone who was coming to a heavenly Father, that whenever there was crisis or need or pain, Jesus went to the safest place in the world. Jesus went where he knew he was accepted 100% of the time. Jesus went to someone who had unlimited resources, who was not hard to please. He didn't have to work to earn or gain or merit his favor. He was a God of loving kindness and grace, regardless of where we've been and what we've done. That is why he had that intimate prayer life.
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3: As we close today's program, I hope you picked up on the fact that we're talking about a faith relationship, an intimate relationship with God, not a formula. And we're going to talk a lot more about this in our next broadcast. But for today, Jesus was teaching his disciples, and he wants us to realize that our perception of who he is will determine how we respond to him. He says, what prayer really is about is understanding the heart of the Father. It's about the how much more God. It's not a transaction. It's not some little game that you play of if you pray so long or say certain words, then these things happen. And what I would say to you in that little definition that I gave in the teaching of prayer is nothing more or nothing less than simply keeping company with God. But I would remind you, it's keeping company with the how much more God. And the application I would give you today is simply to bring your needs and your struggles and your hurts to him. I mean, forget all the if I do this or if I do that, and just say, Lord, this is where I hurt. Lord, this is my pain. Lord, this is my frustration. It's interesting that when Hannah, it says she was pouring out her heart to God, and the Lord heard her prayer. It was David when he came back and his family was gone and the raid had come. And he just cried out to God in his desperation. God met him. What I want you to know is that the God of the Bible, the creator of all that there is personal and caring and longs to help you. And the way to connect with him is not some formula. It's to lay your heart bare, share what's really going on. And in our next broadcast, we're going to talk about how to experience the How Much More God.
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2: An uncle abused me when I was 8, and I was warned not to tell anyone or the law would take me from the family. I resented the law from then on and became a rebel, skipping school and stealing. I was sent to a Christian boys' school where a doctor took me to church and talked about Jesus. He wanted to adopt me, but I loved my family. When I was unfairly punished at the boys' school, I stole some horses and fled. I escaped 5 more times from reform schools in Florida, stealing cars and being shot at by police. Finally, the law kept me in jail until I turned 16 when they sent me to the adult prison known as The Rock. 4 months after I was paroled, I committed a robbery and was sentenced to 25 more years, 10 for one I did and 15 for one I didn't do. Enraged, I repeatedly committed assault and faced 80 more years in prison. They had to put me in 4-point restraints and keep me in isolation for 7 years. Back under close management, I stayed high. I'd been behind bars for 20 years when I heard Unshackled and asked Jesus to save me. When my partner almost killed me for refusing to bring him drugs, God transferred me to a better prison, but I backslid for the next 4 years. Then a prison ministry came and I surrendered to Christ. Jesus set me free of bitterness and violence, and I studied God's word. 4 years later, I was freed and spent a year in a Christian group home. I expected to die in prison. Instead, I live for Christ. I'm Bill Staley. If the Son, therefore, shall make you free, ye shall be free indeed.
3: If you would like to be free from the weight of sin by accepting Jesus Christ as Lord and Savior, call 1-888-NEED-HIM right now. 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

0: that sin is confined to certain deliberate acts, such as cheating, adultery, lust, greed.
1: So what do you think sin is? Here's what Billy Graham thought.
0: Jesus made it plain that sin was far more than a wrong act. Anything that is against or contrary to the will of God is sin. That is why Jesus said, "You therefore must be perfect, even as your heavenly Father is perfect." But only Jesus Christ, of all the people who ever lived, hit the target and met the requirements. The Bible says, "Repent and be converted, that your sins may be blotted out." When you sincerely repent, God does the converting, and He blots out your sins because of what Christ did on the cross.

You'd like to learn more about what Jesus Christ did for you on the cross? 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We're the Billy Graham Evangelistic Association.

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1: After my mother died when I was six, Dad quit going to church, so I grew up with little religious training. I quit school at 15 to work with my dad as a bricklayer. One day I got fed up with the hard work and hopped a freight train to Chicago. I stayed only a year, but that marked the beginning of my wandering days. Whenever I got in trouble with the law, I hit the road or freight trains. I was a public drunk by the time I was 20. Once I was arrested and shackled to a hospital bed while I dried out, and a preacher came by and handed me a copy of the Gospel of John. Another time, I crashed my car into a railroad pier, and I was thrown unconscious onto the tracks where I'd have been hit by a train, except for two men who rescued me. When I was 23, I tried to end my life by grabbing a policeman's gun. I planned to shoot myself, but he took the gun away and knocked me senseless. I still wanted to die, but I went to church on Sunday, which was Easter. The sermon was directed at people who were already Christians, so I waited for the evening service. When the invitation to receive Christ was given, I went to the prayer room. There, the preacher helped me understand that I was saved the instant I believed that Jesus Christ is the Son of God who died for our sins. Jesus took me out of the old life into a joyous new one. I'm Charlie Boren, and if the Son, therefore, shall make you free, you shall be free indeed.
0: If you would like to be free from the weight of sin by receiving Jesus Christ as Lord and Savior, or maybe you have questions about it, call 1-888-NEED-HIM right now. 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

0: in a blink of an eye. That lion, one jump, and it was right in front of me.
1: Andy Peterson was attacked by a mountain lion. He thought his life was over.
0: I was not ready to die. I scream out to God. Just, God help me.
1: Before that moment, Andy had never wanted anything really to do with God. But he sensed God telling him to keep fighting. Andy escaped the lion, and as he ran away, he heard Jesus again.
0: You want a second chance in life? And you start living for me. Go on, get down this mountain. But start living for me.
1: Andy took that second chance and became a follower of Jesus Christ. Billy Graham often said that God is a God of second chances.
2: God is a God of love and mercy and grace. No matter what your sin, no matter how deep in sin you've been, God is in the forgiving business because of what Christ did on the cross.
1: You can learn more about Jesus and second chances at findpeacewithgod.net, where the Billy Graham Evangelist is.

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1: John chapter 10, verses 27 and 28. My sheep hear my voice, and I know them, and they follow me. And I give them eternal life, and they shall never perish, neither shall anyone snatch them out of my hand. Many years ago, a group of friends were visiting my sheep farm. The sheep were scattered throughout acres of pasture. Call them in. Try, I told them, one at a time. I challenged each person. Try as they may, loudly or softly, all the sheep just ignored them. Then I stepped up and gave one call, to which they all came running at full speed, knowing that they would be fed and they would be safe. As our day grows towards evening, I hear a voice. Jesus is calling us all to hasten and to draw near to Him. Can you hear Him? It's time to pray.
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1: When I was a young girl, I made a decision that I blamed myself for the rest of my life. With a sick father and a mother crumbling under the weight of caring for all seven of her children, we were left to fend for ourselves. Mom turned to drinking and partying and started bringing me and my sisters along to entertain the sons of her friends. One day I just couldn't take it anymore, and I told my teacher, who helped me to arrange a plan for the next time it happened. And when it did, I ran to our neighbors who called the cops. The party was broken up, but so was our family. Mom was sent to jail, and my siblings and I scattered across different foster homes and institutions. I couldn't help but feel that it was all my fault. I moved to Chicago, where I began working for a man whose spirit was unlike any I'd ever encountered. I got to know him and learned he had family who worked at Pacific Garden Mission. One day, I found myself in that part of town after another job had fallen through. I decided to check it out. It was there that I met the woman who introduced me to Jesus and helped me to find true forgiveness and belonging for the first time in my life. He even gave me the courage to go home and forgive my mom. I'm Fern. If the Son therefore shall make you free, ye shall be free indeed.
0: If you would like to be free from the weight of sin by receiving Jesus Christ as Lord and Savior, or maybe you have questions about it, call 1-888-NEED-HIM right now. 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

God is good. And all the time. God is good. And all the time.

0: Yes, he is. God is good. And all the time. God is good. And all the time.
1: I'm so glad the Lord ever called me many, many years ago.
2: That's the voice of Charles, who spoke at a Billy Graham evangelism conference in Berlin about the life-changing power of God's Word.
1: I think the real secret is to stand by the book, preach the Word, and do the work of an evangelist, because the hearts are hungry to know what the Lord has to say regarding the forgiveness of sins and the hope of heaven and what happens after death to those that are in Christ. To know these things, for we can rejoice in the hope of the glory that is set before us.
2: It's a glory that awaits you too if Christ is the center of your life. We're the Billy Graham Evangelistic Association. To learn more about having a personal relationship with Jesus Christ, go online to billygraham.org and click...

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1: Altered consciousness within when I drifted into drugs in high school. Being a drug dealer made me very popular, something I craved, and I became a party animal. Even though I was arrested for possession with intent to sell, even though I had a blackout and nearly drove my car off a bridge, even though I lived with anger, fear, and depression, I didn't try to change my life because I didn't know how. No matter where I went or what I did, life was void of meaning and full of foreboding. Then one night I unwittingly took PCP with alcohol and became an alien in my state of altered consciousness. Paranoid delusions in a restaurant led me to threaten and yell until the manager called police, who battled me into submission. I stood before the judge with a cracked head and blood from head to toe. He put me in the mental hospital where doctors were uncertain that I would recover from my drug experience. My cousin came to see me and talked about Jesus, how he was beaten far worse than I and nailed to a cross for my sins. I was too unstable to understand, but when I was released, my cousin once again patiently explained the gospel. For the wages of sin is death, but the gift of God is eternal life through Jesus Christ our Lord. He said I could have peace with God, forgiveness, and eternal life simply by believing that Christ paid the penalty for my sin and by receiving Him as Lord and Savior. I did, and He altered my consciousness forever. I'm John Tobin, and what Christ has done for me, He will do for you. Because if the Son therefore shall make you free, you shall be free indeed.
0: If you would like to be free from the weight of sin by receiving Jesus Christ as Lord and Savior, or maybe you have questions about it, call 1-888-NEED-HIM right now. Free Indeed is a production of Pacific Garden Mission, 1458 South Canal Street, Chicago, Illinois, 60607. 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

0: Graham spent his life sharing the gospel of Jesus Christ. God loves you and can forgive your sins. But there's something else you need to know as you begin a relationship with Jesus Christ.
1: When you receive Christ as Savior, you receive Him not just as Savior, you receive Him as Lord. You not only receive Christ as Savior from sin, but when you come, you must also receive Him as Lord. He takes over the control of your life. He dominates your thinking processes, the things you read, the things you watch. Christ has a voice in, and He has the decisive voice. And you discipline your minds for study and reading and learning about Him.
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2: Tuesday night is prayer night here at Times Square Church. People from many nations are joining us here and online for our worldwide prayer meeting. It's like the Book of Acts as we rejoice over the many answered prayers submitted during the meeting. You're welcome to join us and witness the glorious power of God as we pray. Listen to some examples. From Oakland, praise God. I asked for my son and family to get into a house and to have all the bad issues solved and moving on Friday. My God answers prayer. Let Jesus' name be high and lifted up. And from Canada, I'm so amazed at God and His awesome power and thankful to Him and Times Square Church. Last week, I put an urgent request for my family. We were in danger of losing our house, but God gave us favor. Praise the Lord. Thank God for all these wonderful reports that are coming in. God is moving heaven and earth for His people. It's time to pray.
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0: scripture says Jesus went about doing good. He saw a blind man that had been blind from birth.
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2: We are blind just as that poor blind man that Jesus looked at that night. We're spiritually blind because the Bible teaches not only do you have physical eyes, but you have spiritual eyes.
1: And when your spiritual eyes are closed, you can't see you're a sinner who needs God's forgiveness. But if you surrender your life to Jesus Christ, He'll open your spiritual eyes to see the truth that God loves you and sent His Son Jesus to forgive you.
0: And I tell you tonight, that can happen to you. Can you say tonight, I can see, I have the joy and the peace that Christ can bring?
1: We can help you find that peace and joy through Christ. 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We're the Billy Graham Evangelistic Association.
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3: In our previous two studies in this series, we pointed out certain basic truths which we need to remind ourselves of. First of all, that fatherhood is eternal in God, that God is eternally a father, and heaven eternally a home, and that the pattern of home life is established eternally in heaven, and that every father on earth, in a certain sense, represents God the Father to his family. The family's impression of God is likely to be determined to a large degree by how successfully the father has represented God in his home. Together with fatherhood, there goes another term that we need to understand, which is important in Scripture. That is the term headship. And I have here in the outline from our previous study, fatherhood leads to headship. And we find a descending chain of authority established by the Apostle Paul, mainly in 1 Corinthians chapter 11, which brings a home life down from heaven and into our earthly homes by a chain of descending authority, which is couched in terms of headship. God the Father is the head of Christ the Son. Christ is the head of the man or the husband. The husband is the head of the woman or the wife. And they together exercise authority over their children. So that in every home, the husband is both the father and the head. And we pointed out, which we just emphasize again for a moment, that the subjection of the wife to the husband does not speak of inferiority. That Christ is subject to the Father but not inferior to the Father. He is one with the Father. The wife is subject to the husband, but not inferior to the husband, and is actually one with her husband. Continuing on, we saw that under this divine order of headship, in every home, the father has three great ministries in which he represents Christ, who is his head. First of all, he represents his family to God. He is for the family to God. And the first ministry is that of priest, the intercessor, the one who offers sacrifice, the one who offers prayer, the one who represents his family to God, brings their needs and their problems, and beseeches God's mercy and intervention on their behalf. Secondly, for God to the family. The father represents God to his family, first as prophet, that is, as the mouthpiece of God, the one who transmits to them the oracles of God, the word of God, the written word, and the decisions and revelations of God for that particular family. And secondly, or thirdly, but second under the heading of for God to the family, he also represents the kingship or government of Christ. He's responsible to rule his home on behalf of Christ. Now I would offer a comment here, which is that I think there's a significance in this order. I deliberately put king number three, because I think the ability to function as king depends on the faithfulness in, first of all, functioning as priest in prayer and as prophet in teaching. The father who faithfully prays for his family and faithfully teaches his family will be able to govern his family. But the father who wants to govern his family without praying for them and without teaching them is going to have problems. So I think there's a significance in that order. Priest, prophet, and king. Now, in our study now, we're going to look at some biblical patterns of fatherhood. We're going to see some of the pictures of men in the Bible in functioning in their capacity as father. And I'm just going to take them through the order of the books, picking out those that I consider to be most significant and instructive. I want to go back to the period before the flood and take Noah as our first pattern, an example of fatherhood. We want to look in two passages of Scripture, Genesis chapter 7 Reading verse 1 to start with, we have already seen that judgment was due to come upon the earth, but God wanted to preserve a family that would keep the human race alive and come through the flood. And at the beginning of chapter 7, we read this: "The Lord said unto Noah, Come thou and all thy house into the ark, for thee have I seen righteous before me in this generation." Notice the order: come thou and thy house. We've already pointed out that house means not the building, but the people that live in the building. So God says to Noah, come and bring your family with you. And even more significant, he says, for thee have I seen righteous. He doesn't say, I've seen your family righteous, but Noah, I've seen you righteous. And on the basis of your righteousness, I'll admit your family. See, the father's righteousness in a certain sense covers his family. I'm not saying that there's not an individual responsibility, but a righteous father has God-given rights on behalf of his entire family, which an unbelieving or corrupt father does not have. So the first pattern is Noah. Come thou and all thy house, for thee have I seen righteous. I suggest that you take time to meditate on this. We're just going to pinpoint the most essential features, but there's a tremendous amount of deep truth in this. Come thou and thy house, for thee have I seen righteous. We turn on to Abraham in Genesis chapter 18. In this chapter, the Lord and two angels come to Abraham's home, have fellowship with him, eat with him, and then move on towards Sodom. And the Lord is preparing to bring judgment upon Sodom, but he says, before I do that, I'm going to share my judgment with Abraham. God likes to have men and women that he can share with. He doesn't want to keep things from us. He's looking for people that he can share things with. But maybe he doesn't find as many as he would like. And so we read now and in Genesis 18, verses 17 through 19. And these are some of the most significant verses, I think, for this whole theme to be found anywhere in the Bible. The Lord said, shall I hide from Abraham that thing which I do? He said, I want to share my opinions and decisions with Abraham. Seeing that Abraham shall surely become a great and mighty nation, and all the nations of the earth shall be blessed in him. For I know him, that he will command his children and his household after him, and they shall keep the way of the Lord to do justice and judgment, that the Lord may bring upon Abraham that which he hath spoken of him. Now notice that key word, command. This is the father functioning as the king. And the word command is a powerful word. There are times when a father does not just make requests, he gives orders. I've pointed out already this is conditional upon his functioning faithfully in the first two ministries. Now, I think this picture of Abraham is very significant for many reasons. First of all, as I understand Scripture, at this point in human history, God was looking for a man whom he could make the head of a race that was to bring unique blessings to the human race. And this choice of the head of this new race was one of the most important choices that God ever made. He had all the men of the ancient world available to him, and out of all those men, he chose one man, Abraham. And this verse tells us why he chose him. He didn't make an arbitrary choice. He looked for one particular thing to make this man the head of the new race. What was that? I know him, that he will command his children and his household after him, and they shall keep the way of the Lord. God looked primarily for a man who would accept his responsibilities as a father in his home. And because he found Abraham willing to do that, God chose Abraham to be the head of this special race that was to bless all races. To me, this puts the most tremendous importance upon this aspect of a man's character. This was what God looked for above all else in a man, that he would accept his responsibilities as a father in his family. I know him, that he will command his children and his household after him. Now, some men may flinch from the word command. It's not the word that we hear very often in modern American society in this context. But I want to challenge men. I remember years back, more than 20 years ago, I felt the Lord was pressing me to take a decision and to make a commitment that related to my wife and our children. We had 8 children living at home at that time. And I did not meet with an enthusiastic reception from my wife and the children. This is the exception, it's not the rule. And I thought to myself, now, can I really go through with this? And I was agonizing about this and praying. And the Lord spoke to me very quietly, but very clearly, and He said, you do want me to respect you, don't you? And I said, yes, I do. And that showed me something. That it's a question of really having God's respect. And I think it's a question of self-respect. Because a man who is not willing to be a man in his home really cannot respect himself. He forfeits the respect of God. He forfeits his own respect, and he forfeits the respect of his family. Well, sometimes people say to me in so many words, Brother Prince, if I do this in my family aren't used to this. I can believe that. So they say, what do you think will happen? Well, I said, tell you what I think will happen. There'll be a stunned silence. It'll take them several minutes to recover. But when they recover from the shock, they'll say to one another, at last, we've got a man in the home. That's the way I view it. I personally believe that 90% or more of all women who are married want to see the man as the head. The children likewise. Both women and children know that something is out of order when the man does not take his place under God as head of the home. Now, notice that going back to Abraham in verse 19, it was upon this condition of fulfilling his responsibilities as a father that the Lord said he would bring upon Abraham that which he had spoken. God gave Abraham a promise, but the fulfillment of the promise was conditional upon Abraham discharging his duties as a father in his family. And notice again another point here in verse 18, seeing that Abraham shall surely become a great and mighty nation. And I believe this too is interwoven with Abraham's taking his place as a father in his family. It's my conviction, and I believe history bears this out, that any nation in which family life is broken down and fathers are no longer what they should be will cease to be a great and mighty nation. And I personally believe this is the decision that confronts the United States of America today. The greatness of this nation is contingent upon a restoration of divine order in our homes. If our homes are permitted to continue in their present disorder, the greatness of the United States is finished. It will cease to be a great nation. No nation can remain great with its families in disorder for more than one or two generations. And God said it's guaranteed that Abraham will become a great and mighty nation if his home is in order. I think it's likewise guaranteed that if the homes are in disorder, a nation cannot remain great. I believe there's probably no more crucial issue that confronts the United States of America, the American people today, than this issue of the restoration of divine order and authority in our homes. And I believe the Holy Spirit is placing tremendous emphasis upon this. I do not believe God has given up on the United States. I believe this is the issue that He's dealing with this nation about. We'll go on from Abraham to Joshua. Joshua chapter 24 and verse 15. Right at the end of Joshua's career, he called the children of Israel together after he'd brought them into the promised land, and he challenged them about continued obedience and faithfulness to the Lord their God. And this is what he said in verse 15 of Joshua 24. And if it seem evil unto you to serve the Lord, choose you this day whom ye will serve. You notice the choice is not whether you will serve, but whom you will serve. You will either serve the Lord or you will serve the devil. Whether the gods which your fathers served that were on the other side of the flood, that's the river Euphrates, or the gods of the Amorites in whose land ye dwell, But as for me and my house, we will serve the Lord. You see that text in a good many Christian homes, and it's good to see it there, but it caused me to ask myself a question. I thought to myself, well, Joshua can make the decision for himself. He can say, I will serve the Lord. But how could he be so sure that his family would serve the Lord? And God gave me the answer. Joshua took his place as priest, prophet, and king. Therefore, I gave him the authority to make decisions for his family, and the decisions that he made, I will honor. Because if a man takes his God-given position, God honors the man in that position. So God gave to Joshua the privilege of making decisions for his whole family about serving the Lord. As for me and my family, we will serve the Lord. I believe only the head of the family can really make that decision with full scriptural authority. But if he does it, God will honor it. It will come to pass. We've already looked at Job, but let's look at him again for a moment, because this is such a beautiful picture of the father as the priest, an intercessor of the home. Job had his seven sons who had fellowship one day of the week in each of their homes, their three sisters being invited, and at the end of every week, Job remembered his family before the Lord in prayer, prayed for his sons, and offered sacrifice for them, that if they had in any way transgressed, God would be merciful, forgive them, and restore them. And this is the scripture text that we read, Job 1:5. And it was so that when the days of their feasting were gone about, Job sent and sanctified them, and rose up early in the morning, and offered burnt offerings according to the number of them all, one for each of his children. For Job said, it may be that my sons have sinned and cursed God in their hearts. Thus did Job continually. Job carried the responsibility for his children on his heart and in prayer up before the Lord. He was the true priest of his family. Then we go to another incident that we looked at last time, but it's good to look at it again. In Mark chapter 9, the incident of the epileptic boy who was brought to Jesus by his father. The disciples had not been able to cast the epileptic spirit out. The father came to Jesus piteously with entreaty, and he said, if thou canst help us, Mark 9:22, if thou canst do anything, what a statement to make to Jesus, if thou canst do anything, have compassion on us and help us. Jesus said unto him, if thou canst believe, all things are possible to him that believeth. I pointed out, but I will emphasize again, Jesus held the Father responsible to believe for the Son's deliverance. He did not minister to the Son except on the basis of the Father. And I have not been able to find one example anywhere in the Gospels where Jesus ministered to a child apart from the faith of one or both parents. It is unscriptural. It's contrary to divine order. God expects the priest of the family to go to him on behalf of his family. And when this father of the epileptic boy answered, Lord, I believe, what happened? His son was delivered. That's cause and effect. Don't just say, well, Jesus was there, it could have happened anyhow. Because Jesus wouldn't have done it till the man said, Lord, I believe for my son. Then, because the man was the priest, Jesus was obligated to answer that faith. And then we look in a well-known passage of Scripture in Acts 16 and verse 31. This is the story of the jail in Philippi, the earthquake that set everybody's bands free, opened all the doors. The jailer jumped in and was about to kill himself. Paul stopped himself, don't do it, we're all here. And the jailer said, sirs, what must I do to be saved? And I think every good fundamentalist knows Acts 16:31. This is the standard answer. Believe on the Lord Jesus Christ, and thou shalt be saved. But it doesn't end there. It says, and thy house, and your family. Never leave those words out. However, bear in mind that that jailer was the head of the house. He had the right, as priest, to believe for his family. I was quoting that scripture once to a woman who came to me with a burden about our unsaved family, and I said, never mind, sister, believe on the Lord Jesus Christ, thou shalt be saved, and thy house. And the Lord let me get away with it, but a little after the lady had left, the Holy Spirit spoke to me and said, you misapplied that scripture. It wasn't spoken to a woman. It was spoken to a man, and he was the head of his house. He had the right to believe for his house. He did, and his whole house was saved the same night. Now, that's not to say that a woman cannot believe for the salvation of her family, but she cannot take the place and the position and the prerogative of the father. The father has the God-given scriptural right to believe for the salvation of his family. Now, we just make a couple more statements along this line concerning the failure of fathers. What is the result of father's failure? And my answer is, it is a curse. Where fathers fail to fulfill their responsibilities in their home, across a nation, the result is a curse. I'll give you three scriptures. Deuteronomy 28, verse 41. Deuteronomy 28, 41. This is a list of all the curses that come for the failure to obey God's law. And in verse 41, this is one of the curses. Thou shalt beget sons and daughters. Notice it's addressed to fathers, for it's the father who begets. Thou shalt beget sons and daughters, but thou shalt not enjoy them. Did you notice? That's a curse. How many American homes are afflicted with that curse today? How many American parents really enjoy their children? I wouldn't like to offer an estimate, but I know a lot of homes where children are not really enjoyed. Bear in mind that children were intended to be enjoyed. I remember hearing a Baptist preacher once pray, and he had a large family, said, Lord, help us to remember that children are blessings, not burdens. But I'm not really sure that he had much faith for the answer to this prayer. So this is a curse. Thou shalt beget sons and daughters, but thou shalt not enjoy them. What will happen to them? They shall go into captivity. Isn't that precisely what's happened to the children of this generation? The fathers have failed. They have not fulfilled their responsibilities. They do not enjoy their children. They do not spend time with them. They are a burden and a problem rather than a blessing. The children are gone into captivity. We've seen almost an entire generation go into captivity to drugs, the occult, illicit sex, a whole realm of evil things, become the captains of Satan. But what is the basic cause? The failure of the father to fulfill his responsibility. I say there are no juvenile delinquents. There are only adult delinquents. Look in Hosea chapter 4, verse 6 for a moment. Hosea chapter 4 and verse 6. Again, another example of the failure of the father as priest. Hosea 4, 6. My people are destroyed for lack of knowledge. Because thou hast rejected knowledge, I will also reject thee, that thou shalt be no priest to me. The one who rejects the knowledge of God and his word does not any longer have the qualification to be a priest. Thou shalt be no priest to me. The second statement is, seeing thou hast forgotten the law of thy God, I will also forget thy children. So where the father does not fulfill his function as priest, does not remember the law of the Lord, and does not teach it to his family, God says you lose your right to be a priest, and because you've forgotten my law, I will forget your children. Your children will no longer enjoy the covenant blessings to which they were entitled if you had been faithful in your responsibility. Now I think when we look across the United States today and many other modern nations, we see a nation of God-forgotten children. Why? Because their fathers forgot the law of the Lord. This is a judgment of God. It's the outworking of cause and effect. And much of the problem is laziness. A man, a well-qualified, intelligent, educated man, came to my wife once and he said, the trouble is in our home, he said, my wife is superior to me. She knows more. She's more spiritual. And those of you that know my wife will appreciate the answer. She said, the trouble with you is you're lazy. And he took it to heart. She said, you don't take time. You just content to let your wife do it at the same time you criticize her. Said, you better make up your mind. And that man changed. Today that home is in divine order. It's a pleasure to be there. Is just content to be lazy. That's the one descriptive word. Let my wife read the Bible. Let my wife pray. Let my wife instruct the children. And then I'll sit back and say she's superior, but I'll criticize. That will not work.
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2: Amy isn't my real name, but my story is real, and I'm telling it to warn you of the dangers of the occult. My interest in the dark side began in boarding school in Switzerland. Dad was an airline pilot in America, and his new wife didn't want me around, so I stayed in boarding school 7 years. I became addicted to heroin there, an addiction that lasted 20 years and opened me up to demonic oppression. At 16, I became pregnant and got married, but my husband insisted I give the baby up for adoption. We moved to Seattle, where my drug habit grew worse and our marriage died. I acquired spirit guides to help me find a job and became a flight attendant. That's where I met husband number two, whose affairs drove me to deep despair. Finally, I left him and moved in with a man who became husband number three. By then, I was doing psychic fairs and readings and things that disturbed my husband's mother, who was a Christian. She warned me of the danger, but I didn't listen. I was too busy listening to my spirit guide. Then one of my friends, and even a passenger on a flight, sensed the danger and warned me. When my husband talked to me about Jesus, I stormed out and went for a drive. And that night, my spirit guide tried to get me to kill myself, and I cried out to Jesus. He heard my cry, forgave my sins, saved me, and set me free of drugs and demons. If the Son, therefore, shall make you free, you shall be free indeed.
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0: strengthens and sustains you in both the good and bad times of life? For Lois, who found her husband dead in their backyard, it's her faith in a loving Heavenly Father.
1: On Monday, before he was transitioned into the heavenlies, I awoke with just the words inside of me, walk by faith. I wrote in my journal, birth in me, that walk of faith you're talking about. God will sustain you. All his promises are true. And I am so grateful to know that these promises are for all mankind.
0: The same God who cares so well for Lois cares for you too.
2: 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To learn more about having a personal relationship with Jesus Christ, go online to billygraham.org and click the link

servants ask for strength and encouragement this day to be obedient to everything you tell us to do. Heavenly Father, we know you always have our best interest in mind, despite our failures, our faults, and our sins. We pray this with a repentant and obedient heart. We are not servants who ask that our needs be served, but we are servants listening to your instructions so that you may move to action to meet our needs for the glory of your kingdom. We pray this day that you would fill us with your Holy Spirit, and in the name of Jesus, that we may boldly share our faith, bring glory to you, and support the work of Christ. Move our hearts, our hands, and our feet to action by this prayer, O Lord.

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1: Somehow I was dropped in the delivery room right after I was born, and the resulting brain injury left me with cerebral palsy. Doctors told my parents to put me in a home for the mentally retarded, saying I would never walk or talk. But my mother kept me and found a school in Cincinnati that took me when I was five. Life at home was rough. Dad was a gambler, and both my parents left pornography lying around. Their daily fights were often instigated by Granny, Dad's mom, who lived with us. I rode the bus to and from school, and the driver began molesting me when I was in fourth grade. He threatened to kill me and my parents if I told anyone. In the eighth grade, I went to church with my sister, saw that I needed the Lord, and insisted on going every Sunday on my own. One night, I went forward and gave my life to Christ. Knowing that God loved me and had a purpose for my life filled my heart with joy. I was never molested after that. In spite of my parents' opposition, I went to Bible college and seminary so I could share the good news with other disabled people. I'm Debbie Johnson, and I urge you to put your faith in the Lord Jesus Christ, who died and lives again to set you free. If the Son, therefore, shall make you free, you shall be free indeed.
0: If you would like to be free from the weight of sin by receiving Jesus Christ as Lord and Savior, or maybe you have questions about it, call 1-888-NEED-HIM right now. Free Indeed is a production of Pacific Garden Mission, 1458 South Canal Street, Chicago, Illinois, 60607. 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

0: Christian really is not cool. Not in our current culture. There are some who claim to follow Jesus Christ, but seem to forget that he is the heart of Christianity. Billy Graham knew that the Christian faith is more than just nice ideas.
1: Christianity is Christ. Christ is Christianity. I speak reverently when I say that Jesus is more important than his ideas. Both are true. But all that he said was true, but without him, even the truth would have been powerless. Christ transcends methods, ideas, and followers. Christianity is Christ. And those who are going to be Christian must accept and follow him as a person. He and he alone is able to meet every need of the human race today.
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0: When you're suffering, it's natural to pray for relief. Jesus is, after all, the great healer, but he is much more than that. And today on Truth for Life, we'll learn what he revealed about himself and his ultimate purpose as he healed the sick and rebuked demons. Alistair Begg picks up our study in the Gospel of Mark. We're in chapter 1, beginning at verse 21.
1: Well, we said this morning that what we have here is Mark's version of 24 hours. He gives to us a day in the life of Jesus. And we have sought to gather the instruction that is here from verse 21 to verse 39 under our around, is probably better, around three words. The first word, which we dealt with, was the word confrontation. And that confrontation that is described for us between verse 21 and verse 28, taking place in the synagogue in Capernaum. Our second word is the word demonstration. And the reason that we have this word is because in these little scenes that are provided for us by Mark, we meet something of the demonstrative power and compassion and purpose of Jesus. And it is that that we want to consider now. You will notice that what Mark has done is he's given us two specific examples of the ministry of Jesus. I think we have to be honest enough to recognize that in the gospel records, since the writers are putting together a compendium of good news, they clearly do not include everything as it unfolds. And Mark here has chosen to give us two special examples of the way in which Jesus was ministering, the first of which we already considered. That is taking place in a scene that is public. It has dealt with demon possession, and it is, in terms of the passage before us, full of dramatic activity. He then goes on to give us a second scene. This one is not public, but it is private. It does not have to do with demonic activity, but with physical illness. And it is not so much marked by dramatic activity as it is marked by domestic simplicity. And it takes place here, as Mark tells us, in the home of Simon and Andrew. And it is Simon's mother-in-law who is the focus of this incident. Now, what Mark is doing is he's giving to us, highlighting for us examples of what was happening and giving to us the indication of how Jesus responds to them. And the gathering at sunset, which he goes on to give to us in verse 32 and following, represents on a far wider basis the longing for healing and for freedom on the part of the crowd. And you see how there are lovely people everywhere, and these lovely people are almost missed by us if we don't pay particular attention to the fact that the people who were sick and demon-possessed were not bringing themselves. We're told that people were bringing them. Notice what it says. That evening after sunset, the people brought to Jesus the sick and the demon-possessed. Notice again the distinction between physical illness and demon possession. Mark does not conflate the two. He does not suggest that sickness is related to demonic activity, nor that demonic activity is a sickness. No, there were physical diseases that Christ healed, and there was demonic activity that Christ rebuked and censured. Now, when we use the word demonstration, I want you to think, first of all, that in this, what we have is a demonstration of Christ's power. It's small wonder that verse 28 tells us that the news about Jesus was spreading very quickly throughout the whole region of Galilee. No surprise at all, because as we saw in verse 27, the people were saying to one another, "We can't believe the authority of this individual, and he even gives orders to evil spirits, and they obey him." They'd never seen anything like this before. They were aware of evil activity, they were aware of demonic activity, but there was no one who had this kind of power to rebuke and to censure and to silence

0: in the way in which Jesus had done on this occasion. It is also quite dramatic, although in a different way, when in verse 31, Mark tells us that having discovered that Simon's mother-in-law was in bed with a fever, he went to her, he took her hand, he helped her up, the fever left her, and she began to wait on them. There's a wonderful progression in that, isn't there? The masterful simplicity of language, and in it all we see a demonstration of the power of the Lord Jesus Christ. I know some of the ladies think that this is a fascinating sentence. The fever left her and she began to wait on them. Shame on you for thinking that there is a self-serving dimension to the initiative of Simon or to the response of Jesus. No, it is an indication, surely, of the immediacy of the impact of the power of Jesus in this lady's body. In other words, she's restored to do that which she was happy to do and which she customarily did. And there is, I suggest, in that little scene, a cameo of what Christ's kingly rule meant and means. Because what has taken place in her life is a restoration, right? She was restored. Her sickness had set her aside. Her sickness had meant that she was no longer able to do what she loved to do. Jesus then comes, and in a demonstration of his power, he makes the lady whole and he makes the lady healthy. And I think that Mark wants us to see, those of us who have eyes to see, that in this little cameo, there is a sort of microcosmic indication of what is ultimately going to happen in the kingship of Christ. He takes all that is disfigured, all that is debilitating, all that hinders and hampers, and he transforms it and he restores those whom he redeems to wholeness and to health. He will one day wipe away every tear from our eyes. There will be a time when there is no more death. Virtually impossible to imagine, isn't it? And no more mourning, and no more crying, and no more pain. Someone says, well, wait a minute. There's a lot of crying, there's a lot of mourning, there's a lot of pain. Where are we in the scheme of things? Well, hold on. Be patient. Even if we suffered for our entire lives, it would be a moment in comparison to eternity. And what we have to say is that somehow in the mystery of God's providence, he has chosen this pathway for us in order that in the midst of these trials, we may learn something of him and something of ourselves that we cannot and could not learn in any other way. I think the reaction of the woman here of selfless service in some senses hallows the routine duties of domestic life. It says that he raised her up and she waited on them. Something as insignificant as that? Something as trivial as that? Pardon? When could that ever have been insignificant? When could two well-prepared boiled eggs and a wonderful slice of toast ever be insignificant? And I suggest to you that there was a reason why Billy Graham's late wife had over her kitchen sink the sign, "Divine Service Performed Here Daily." And to all the domestic mums, realize this, that when in the balance of things, in the record of heaven, God reckons out what he dispenses, don't ever think for a moment that somehow or another it is essential for you to get out of there, to get over there, so that you might be involved in significant service. They went into the house, and the mother-in-law was sick with a fever in bed. He went to her. He touched her. He raised her up, and she waited upon them. That was the service of Romans 12, 1 and 2. I beseech you, brethren, by the mercies of God, to present your bodies as living sacrifices, wholly acceptable unto God, which is your reasonable service of spiritual worship. What should I do, Lord Jesus, now that you have raised me up? Why don't I do this for you? Why don't I make you a wonderful salad? Divine service. Secondly, it's a demonstration not only of his power, but it is a demonstration of his compassion. Of his compassion. Was there ever a shepherd like this? Was there ever such a tender shepherd? The prophecy of Isaiah, anticipating the coming of Jesus, says that he gently leads those who are young, who have young. He gathers the lambs close to his heart. He is constantly on the lookout, constantly watching. Surely, it would have been possible for Jesus, after all of the dramatic encounter in the synagogue and the necessity of involvement in the healing process of Simon's mother-in-law, when they finally all got together around the table and said, you know, let's not only close the door, let's close the blinds. Let us be done with this. Let's call it a night. It's been a great day so far, but let's just forget it. And as they were going to rearrange the circumstances, somebody said, I have a funny feeling there's a crowd of people out in the courtyard. And as they listened, they could hear the buzz. And somebody went out and said, oh, Jesus, we got the entire town out here. And that evening after sunset, the people brought to Jesus all the sick and demon-possessed. It's hyperbole, isn't it? He didn't bring all the sick. The whole town gathered at the door. In other words, he was the talk of the town and he was the focus of the town. There was nobody who didn't know what was going on, and everybody who knew wanted to be a part of it, wanted to have a piece of the action. And so they all gathered at the door. And Jesus healed many who had various diseases, and he drove out many demons, but he wouldn't let the demons speak. Why would he let the demons speak? They knew what they knew, but they had no interest in saying, you are the Christ, the Son of the living God, as Peter would one day say. Theirs was a grudging awareness of who God was. There was an unwillingness in their declaration, and they would frankly just make a mess of things. And so he wouldn't let them speak. When the time came for the revelation of his personhood to be there in all of its fullness, that would be fine, but for now, that wasn't going to happen. And you'll notice that Jesus isn't out looking for patients. You'll notice, too, that he isn't a specialist. And they brought people to him, and he healed various diseases, drove out many demons. And I think what Mark wants us to see here, once again, is something that we can take out into the community with us, and that is that Jesus, in his compassion, rescues people from the destructive forces that were debilitating them. That's what he's doing. Jesus is reaching into the circumstances of these people's lives, and he is rescuing them, because that's what he does. That's what Jesus does. And that's what those who love Jesus do. They have a ministry of restoration. They have a ministry of reaching out to those who are debilitated and who are trapped and who are held and so on. It's a demonstration of his power. It's a demonstration of his compassion. And if you allow your mind to go on to the next morning in verse 35, you will see that his prayer in the solitary place is a demonstration of his dependence upon his Father. Very early in the morning, while it was still dark, Jesus got up and left the house and went off to a solitary place where he prayed. One of the commentators refers to this as the preacher's Monday morning. They said, what would he do on the Monday morning? Well, of course, this would be on a Sunday morning, because of the Sabbath was Saturday in those days. And what does Jesus do? Well, he gets up very early in the morning and he talks with his Father. It's quite remarkable, isn't it? I think many of us have a picture of Jesus that this is just sort of play acting. You know, he does this because he wants other people to pray. Therefore, you know, he goes and does a little praying so that other people will pray. But it's not really anything of significance at all. Well, surely it is. There's only three occasions when Jesus is mentioned praying in Mark's gospel. One of them is here. The other one you'll find in chapter 6, and the other one you'll find in chapter 14. What did he pray? We don't know. But I would imagine that he got alone and he said, Father, I wanted to talk with you about what happened yesterday. I wanted to ask you to bless what I did yesterday. I planted and I tried to water. I told people about repentance and about the kingdom of God. I declared your power in transforming people's lives. But Father, I want you to make it all grow now. And Father, while I have you, I want to ask you about where I'm going next, because my inclination is not to stay here. I think many of these people have already got the wrong end of the stick, and I think I'm going to pull out of here. And I wanted to talk to you about that. I wanted to know your mind on that. And when Simon and the others, verse 36, began their day and realized that Jesus was gone, they went looking for him. And when they found him, I think there is in the phrase, everyone is looking for you, both a clear expectation and also a veiled condemnation. Depends how you say it, doesn't it? You say it with a rising inflection, a lowering inflection, say it any way you choose. But I think it's kind of, hey, Jesus, everyone is looking for you. Everyone's looking for you. In other words, what are you doing here? This is not the place to be, out here in a solitary place. We got the whole thing started. Everybody, it's just like last night. The day's off to a flying start. They're all looking for you. What are you doing here? Everyone's looking for you. Well, what was this information that he needed? That brings us to our third and final word, and that's the word explanation. Explanation. Because both the crowd and his cronies needed an explanation concerning the ministry and purpose of Jesus. And that reminder is a reminder that is important to us at every point along the way. Because if you think about it from the disciples' perspective, the mission of Jesus was off apparently to a terrific start. Numbers were strong, interest was high, news was spreading. So it would seem that there was every indication that this was the place to put the tent. This is the place to camp for a while. It's all going so wonderfully well. And the inference would appear to be that all you need to do now, Jesus, is build on this success and cash in on this popularity. And if that any of that is even close to the truth, then the reply of Jesus in verse 38 must surely have set them back on their heels. Everyone is looking for you. Jesus replied, let's go somewhere else. No, Jesus, we said everyone is looking for you. But yeah, I know you did. And I said, let's go somewhere else. Let's go somewhere else to the nearby villages so that I can preach there also. That is why I have come. Now, the commentators say, is he referencing the fact that that is why he has come out of Capernaum, that is why he has come out into the solitary place, or is he actually saying, let's go to the other villages that I may preach the gospel there, that is why I've come, that is why I've come from the Father? Well, it's probably both, if truth be told. It's not really something you have to get a PhD for, but the fact is that he says, we're not going to stay here, we're going to move on. You see, Jesus knew that the hearts of people, didn't he? Doesn't tell us that in this passage, but it tells us it elsewhere. Jesus knew how easy it was for crowds of people to view him as a means simply of relief from pain and affliction. And he knew that it would be possible for them, because of his compassion towards them, to be relieved of that which caused them pain and to be set free from that which afflicted them without them ever actually understanding his purpose in coming. Right? Because in the nature of his compassion, he was happy to do what he did. He was demonstrating his triumph as a king. It was a demonstration of power and of compassion, independence upon his Father. And yet, even in the exercise of that healing ministry, that in itself stopped short of the purpose of Christ's coming. He did not come as a miracle worker. He did not come to heal as many people as he possibly can. He came proclaiming, the time has come, verse 15, the kingdom of God is near, repent and believe the good news. As Calvin says, miracles were appendages to the word And that relationship was not to be reversed. So what Jesus is doing is he's interrupting his miraculous activity to go elsewhere so that he can proclaim the gospel of God. I've come to do this, he says, I've come to make this news as widely known as I possibly can. His primary mission is not as a miracle worker, but it is as a preacher. Is there a lesson for us here? I think there definitely is. The task is never finished if you've simply drawn a crowd. Drawing a crowd is relatively easy. There are all kinds of ways that that may happen, good, bad, and indifferent. And Jesus looks out on this and he says, I know that you think that this is just absolutely the bee's knees, but I have to tell you that this is not why I came here. I didn't come here to do this. I came to tell people that they need to turn from their sins and they need to turn to me and they need to believe in me and they need to trust me. So I think we should get out of here and let's go to some of the other villages so that we can tell them that too. It's a reminder in our day, at this point in the 21st century, that heaven is committed to the Scriptures and that the task and privilege that is entrusted to the preacher is the task ultimately and finally of proclaiming that good news. So that no matter what else may happen and no matter who else may come along the way, it is by that standard that our task and our calling is to be judged. I think it means that we need to pray very much for the preaching of the gospel in our day. The fact that people are attracted by all kinds of things, the fact that large crowds gather in America to hear different people, to observe different events, ought not to be confused, necessarily, with the ongoing work of the gospel. So perhaps it will be helpful for us tonight to retain from this day in the life of Jesus a picture of him which will be a pattern for us. And this is the picture that I wrote down in my notes and I give to you. A picture of Jesus in the early morning in communion with his Father. A picture of Jesus as the evening sun fades in compassion towards the people. And a picture of Jesus, no matter what time of day or of night, as a communicator of this glorious good news that salvation is found in him alone.
1: 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I'm Bob Lapine. 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Tomorrow we'll learn about the healing of a leper and a paralytic man. While these afflictions are certainly devastating, there is a condition that supersedes all other conditions, and that's the topic of tomorrow's study. The Bible teaching of Alistair Begg is furnished by Truth for Life, where the learning is for living.

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2: I was born in Egypt when my father was pastor of an evangelical church. At 20, I went to a church conference where I went forward and professed faith in Christ. However, my friends later lured me into smoking hashish. I taught school for several years, then I moved to Beirut, Lebanon for graduate work. Beirut then was a beautiful, sensuous city, just entering political turmoil. But God brought a dedicated Christian into my life who helped me renew my relationship with God. From then on, my faith grew. I shared an apartment with my older brother, and one day while I slept late, he rushed in to tell me that a bomb had been placed right outside my window, but the police had removed it. One day I flew to London, and another bomb demolished the building next to ours. I moved to Chicago to complete my studies and training at the University of Illinois Medical Center. While there, I happened to hear the Unshackled radio drama. My mother came to visit and was so enraptured with the program that she wanted to hear it in Arabic, broadcast throughout the Middle East. And that's how our ministry began. I'm Mofid Wabi, and my brothers and I have been re-dramatizing Unshackled in Arabic for more than 20 years now. Letters from people in every Middle Eastern country tell of the way God is bringing salvation to people living in darkness. They now know, if the Son therefore shall make you free, you shall be free indeed.
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0: We live in a world where change is inevitable. Or is it? Billy Graham.
1: We're living in a changing world. But some things never change. The laws of nature don't change. There are certain truths that never change. God hasn't changed. The Bible says, I am the Lord, I change not. The Bible says, God is not a man that he should lie, nor the son of man that he should change. God hasn't changed in all of these centuries. He's the same in every generation. God is unchanging in judgment, but God is also unchanging in his love.
0: Learn more about the loving God who is the same today, tomorrow, and forever at findpeacewithgod.net. 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We're the Billy Graham Evangelistic Association.

0: about homology? 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It's supposed proof of evolution. Well, the similarities between organisms are real. For example, most vertebrates like bats, horses, and humans share a similar limb structure. But this doesn't point to a shared ancestry. It points to a shared creator. It makes sense God used the same basic design for many different creatures. After all, He made us to live in the same world, eat the same food, and breathe the same air. And the design He chose is the best. Homology? It means a creator.
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1: I was drunk the night my car ran out of gas on a bridge over the Mississippi River in Kansas City. While trying to push it to a gas station, another car came out of the darkness and slammed into me, knocking me 30 feet into the air. I lay near death for 2 weeks before doctors amputated my leg. My life remained aimless, especially after my parents died. My brother suggested a psychiatrist, but my problem was drinking. Time after time, I was arrested for being drunk and disorderly. My brother helped me get odd jobs, but payday's drinking spree always ended them. A friend took me to Kansas City, where I stayed drunk for 2 weeks. When my money was gone, I went to a church seeking help. The pastor gave me the address of a rescue mission and talked to me about Jesus, but I wanted no part of religion. I spent that cold November night by the train tracks, curled up in a crude shelter, certain that nobody loved me. I wanted to die, but in the morning I was still alive, so I went to that rescue mission. For 3 days I rested, but I couldn't sleep. The superintendent talked to me about Christ and how he would give me new life. Then a speaker came and said Jesus is the friend of the lonely, the weak, and the unloved. At last I understood God's love and grace. I received Christ as Savior that day, and He changed my life forever. Today I serve God in rescue missions. I'm Bill Cox, and if the Son therefore shall make you free, you shall be free indeed.
0: If you would like to be free from the weight of sin by receiving Jesus Christ as Lord and Savior, or maybe you have questions about it, call 1-888-NEED-HIM right now. Free Indeed is a production of Pacific Garden Mission, 1458 South Canal Street, Chicago, Illinois, 60607. 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

0: Joe's journey of faith began when he saw the Billy Graham film Canvas Cathedral.
1: And it was that night that became a very decisive night, not only for my life then as a young person, but for all of life.
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0: Sometimes life has a way of throwing unpredictable circumstances at us that we can't control. When I was in junior high, my parents got a divorce. And the year after that, my mom was diagnosed with leukemia. And I remember her being in the hospital for about 6 months recovering, and she made it out. But it was during that time that my faith became real, and it became real through worship. Worship music has always been the center of gravity for me, the way that I could communicate and talk and pray to God. In the midst of your pain, in the midst of this fight, God has a bigger dream for your life.
1: We all live in broken places. We all live in fractured

0: that you wouldn't believe. God has a dream for creation, and that dream is to liberate and set free. We want you to know that there's still hope in the chaos. There's still freedom in the pain, and there's still light in the darkness.
1: Do you remember playing as a kid with one of those things called a kaleidoscope? It was small, you'd look through it, and an ordinary object would just come alive. Our mission as Urban Rescue is to see things through the lens and through the love of Christ. This is the wild heart of God. This is the adventure that we're on. And we're so thrilled to be a part of it. I want to invite you to come alongside us in our mission to tell the good news of the gospel through music, to let people know that the God who created all of this, maker of heaven and earth, is the God who pursues us, is wildly in love with us, and stops at nothing until he has our heart.

0: Pray with Pastor Carter Conlon.
1: John chapter 3, verse 16 and 17. For God so loved the world that he gave his only begotten Son, that whoever believes in him should not perish, but have everlasting life. For God did not send his Son into the world to condemn the world, but that the world through him might be saved. There are many people listening today who see God as someone who demands that we attend his house once a week and sets before us a list of rules by which we must abide. This view can and often leads to spiritual dullness and even discouragement. How different it would be if these same people had an open view of a love from God so eternal, so powerful that it would literally overwhelm them. I dare say the rules would disappear and they would cry out as the Apostle Paul once did, "Lord, what would you have me to do?" It's time to pray.
0: You can make a difference. Visit itstimetopray.org.

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1: I grew up in a family of atheist Jews that believed in science and humanism, not God. I learned Yiddish and Jewish history, songs and dance, and we had family feasts on Passover and Hanukkah. Ours was a leftist political stance with anti-war and civil rights protests. But I had a hunger inside for spiritual things that led me to explore drugs and the occult in high school. In college, I dared to attend an evangelism crusade in Madison Square Garden and fought the urge to go to the altar. When I was 18, my hunger for something unknown led me to bike across the country, after which I found it hard to go back to the routine. The next summer, I biked around Europe with my girlfriend, then visited Egypt and Ethiopia. The summer after that, I fell in love with Diana, and we traveled to Oregon, where a Christian shared the gospel with us and told us that living together was a sin. Diana and I moved to California, where I fell under the spell of a false guru who drove Diana away. I was suicidal until I called on the name of Jesus. Then I began reading the Bible and saw how deceived I had been. Diana had given her life to Christ, and we decided to get married. I called myself a Christian from then on, but I wasn't born again. My friend in Oregon kept praying, and one day I was finally ready to trust Christ as my Messiah and Lord. I prayed and wept for hours at the sacrifice of Jesus for my sins. I'm Robert Rosette, and I found new life in Jesus Christ. If the Son, therefore, shall make you free, you shall be free indeed.
0: If you would like to be free from the weight of sin by receiving Jesus Christ as Lord and Savior, or maybe you have questions about it, call 1-888-NEED-HIM right now. Free Indeed is a production of Pacific Garden Mission, 1458 South Canal Street, Chicago, Illinois, 60607. 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

0: even though the horizon of your own life is dark, if you will allow Christ, the light of the world, to come into your heart, he can turn the darkness into glorious sunlight.
1: Billy Graham.
0: The Bible is explicit in its declaration that Christ is the light of the world. The people that walked in darkness have seen a great light, says the Bible. And then the Bible again says, in him was life, and the life was the light of men. When Jesus Christ, the light of the world, is permitted to shine in the human heart, the darkness of sin and despair flees before it as shadows flee from the noonday sun. I beg of you today to take the light of Christ, to take the life of Christ into your own heart. At this moment, you can know life and light if you let Christ into your heart.
1: Jesus wants to brighten your life with new hope, joy, and peace, and the knowledge that you'll live forever in heaven when you die. 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
1: Program is number 41 in a series focusing on creation in the Psalms. This is Psalm 139, Part 3.
2: Thank you and welcome to Scripture on Creation. I'm Scott Kump.
3: And I'm Dr. Ben Scripture.
2: Dr. Scripture, it's been a couple of weeks since we did a Creation in the Psalms program. Mm-hmm. When we did the last one, we were in the midst of an in-depth study on Psalm 139. That's the psalm we sort of dubbed the I Am Fearfully and Wonderfully Made psalm.
3: Yeah, I like that.
2: And today we're going to consider verses 7 through 18.
3: Okay, Scott, we may be able to get through that much today, but there's so much to consider in this psalm.
2: Yes, we spent two whole programs on just the first stanza, right?
3: That's right. And there's especially a lot to consider in this section that we're going to get into, because it gets into the heart of the references to God's creative work, which, of course, is why we're studying this psalm as part of our series on creation in the Psalms. So we've covered verses 1 through 6. Now let's read the next section.
2: That would be the second stanza of the song, right?
3: Yes. Psalm 139 is a song with four stanzas. The first stanza emphasized God's intimate knowledge and relationship with us, something that David basically had said he couldn't even put into words.
2: You know, Dr. Scripture, that sounds just like something that the Apostle Paul says in the New Testament. In 2 Corinthians 9:15, he says, "Thanks be to God for his indescribable gift."
3: Isn't that true?
2: Yep.
3: Yeah, I remember the King James said, "for his unspeakable gift." And the meaning is, you just can't completely put it into words. It's indescribable. And what is that indescribable gift that Paul refers to there in 2 Corinthians? It is precisely what David is marveling at in the first stanza of Psalm 139, a very personal relationship with God himself. Or put another way, God gives himself to us. "For God so loved the world that he gave his only begotten Son, that whosoever believes in him should not perish, but have eternal life." So, we'll read the second stanza of Psalm 139, verses 7 through 12. And in this section, we will learn that we not only can have a personal relationship with God, and that he knows us really, really well, but there is also no place where we can possibly go where he's not there watching over us, even if we were trying to escape his notice.
2: Dr. Scripture, although that thought is comforting most of the time, for some, on occasion at least, that fact can be very unsettling, maybe even scary.
3: Well, that's very true, Scott. There's no hiding from God. So here's how David puts it in Psalm 139. Let's read verses 7 through 12. "Where can I go from thy spirit? Or where can I flee from thy presence?
2: If I ascend to heaven, thou art there. If I make my bed in Sheol, behold, thou art there.
3: If I take the wings of the dawn, if I dwell in the remotest part of the sea,
2: even there thy hand will lead me, and thy right hand will lay hold of me.
3: If I say, surely the darkness will overwhelm me, and the light around me will be night,
2: even the darkness is not dark to thee, and the night is as bright as the day. Darkness and light are alike to thee."
3: So, to summarize, these verses speak to the ever-present help and care of the Lord. He is always always there. You're never alone. Remember that, brother or sister in Christ. You are never alone. If you are God's child, you can never be separated from Him.
2: Now, that sounds like something else that Paul writes about, in this case, at the end of Romans chapter 8, where He talks about nothing separating us from the love of God.
3: Oh, that's right, Scott. We're finding a lot of Paul thinking about some of the same things David wrote about. Let's read those verses. Scott, you're thinking of Romans 8, verses 38 and 39, the very last part of Romans chapter 8. It says, "For I am convinced that neither death nor life, nor angels, nor principalities, nor things present, nor things to come, nor powers,
2: nor height, nor depth, nor any other created thing shall be able to separate us from the love of God, which is in Christ Jesus our Lord."
3: So in these verses, you really can see a comparison between what David was talking about going to Sheol and what Paul described as going to the heights of heaven or into the depths of the ocean. There's no place in all creation that can separate us from God Himself. And here we're reminded that Paul is saying that there's no being separated from the love of God. The idea being God's attention and His love for us are one and the same.
2: Dr. Scripture, that idea of wherever we go, God is there. There's such beautiful imagery back there in Psalm 139. Mm-hmm. I just think of that idea of, if I take the wings of the dawn, you know He's there. I can't get away from Him.
3: Indeed, the imagery is beautiful in Psalm 139, along with all the other wonderful messages that are in it. The wings of the dawn. You get this picture of soaring high like an eagle and watching the sunrise. Another thing that I really like is in verse 10. Did you notice the phrase, "Thy right hand will lay hold of me"? Did you know right hand is where my name comes from?
2: No, I didn't realize that.
3: Yes, it is the Hebrew word yamin, which is translated right hand. And so my name, Ben Yamin, means son of the right hand.
2: Oh, like Benjamin, the son of Jacob, right?
3: Exactly. Son of the right hand. He was Jacob's right-hand son, the son of his strength. I just love the different kinds of pictures that Hebrew paints. You know, we sometimes miss it because we're not reading Hebrew. But there in verse 10, where it says, "Even there thy hand will lead me, and thy right hand will lay hold of me," I also think about Psalm 23, another psalm of David. Remember what David says in that psalm, "The Lord is my shepherd, I shall not want. He makes me lie down in green pastures. He leads me beside quiet waters. He restores my soul." Then going on down to verse 4, "Even though I walk through the valley of the shadow of death, I fear no evil, for thou art with me. Thy rod and thy staff, they comfort me." So over and over again, we see David is aware of God's presence, and he takes comfort in the fact that no matter where he goes, no matter what can happen to him, the Lord is with him and that the Lord is leading him.
2: Dr. Scripture, I find it's also a comfort to know God's awareness of the many circumstances that scare us. In fact, some of those situations are ones He puts us into.
3: Like what?
2: Well, I think of Joshua, for example, God telling him to lead the Israelites into battle, but He encourages Joshua by reminding him that he, God, will be with him.
3: That's an excellent example. Let's read what you're referring to, Scott. You read Joshua 1, 5, and 6, and then I'll skip down and read verse 9.
2: "No man will be able to stand before you all the days of your life. Just as I have been with Moses, I will be with you. I will not fail you or forsake you. Be strong and courageous, for you shall give this people possession of the land which I swore to their fathers to give them."
3: Have I not commanded you? Be strong and courageous. Do not tremble or be dismayed, for the Lord your God is with you wherever you go. And doesn't that sound just like what the Lord Jesus told His disciples before He left earth?
2: It sure does. You're referring to the Great Commission.
3: Yes. In Matthew 28, 19 and 20, Jesus said, "Go therefore and make disciples of all the nations, baptizing them in the name of the Father and the Son and the Holy Spirit, teaching them to observe all that I commanded you. And lo, I am with you always, even to the end of the age." As you pointed out, Scott, the Lord knows what can cause us to be afraid, and so He encourages us ahead of time that He will be with us in whatever situation we're in. So, getting back to Psalm 139, you know, we don't even have to be afraid of the dark. Often, it's little children that fear the dark. But, you know, sometimes adults, they can get in a dark place and be afraid too. I'm not just talking figuratively. I mean, you may find yourself in the dark somewhere. You don't know where you are, and it's a little scary. You know, verse 11 says, "Even if I say, surely the darkness will overwhelm me and the light around me will be night. Even the darkness is not dark to thee." David is reminding us that even in the dark, we need not fear because the Lord is with us. And, you know, thinking about what David says here at the end of verse 12, "Darkness and light are alike to thee," I can't help but recall something in the New Testament. You know, we've been going back and forth several times between comments from Paul and David, and I'm thinking of something that Peter said. And the reason that my mind goes to this comment of Peter is because very often people, in an attempt to say that God doesn't mean the word day as a 24-hour period in Genesis 1, they'll use what Peter says in 2 Peter chapter 3, verse 8. I want to make a comparison between what David says here in Psalm 139 and then what people use saying what Peter means in 2 Peter 3, 8. And I'd like to make the point that because something is said in the New Testament doesn't mean we should change the way we understand the Old Testament and the simple meaning of a word or phrase. Can you imagine us interpreting this phrase of David in Psalm 139, "Darkness and light are alike to thee," to mean that darkness doesn't mean darkness in the Old Testament because they're both the same to God?
2: Mm-hmm.
3: Well, that's what people do with the word day back in 2 Peter, where it says, "With the Lord, one day is as 1,000 years, and 1,000 years as one day." But what Peter says doesn't change the meaning of the word day. What Peter is doing is making a contrast, very similar to what David did in Psalm 139. Peter is basically contrasting how God's way of looking at things is very, very different from we simple, limited human beings. David points out that darkness and light are the same to God, where darkness and light are very different to us. When we're in the dark, we can't see. We don't know where we're going, but God isn't limited that way. Now, David is not changing the meaning of darkness and light just because God perceives them differently than we do, any more than Peter is changing the meaning of the word day because God perceives 1,000 years and a day differently than we do. And so the sense of this second stanza of Psalm 139 is that no matter where we go or even if we try and escape, we are never, never alone. And we can never, ever separate ourselves from God. Now, listener, is that fact comforting or is it scary? Well, obviously, it depends on your relationship with God.
2: Exactly.
3: If you're in good fellowship with Him or if you know what you're doing is something that displeases Him. He knows, however, what you're doing, no matter what your thoughts may be. So let's conclude today's program with this thought from Psalm 139. "Where can I go from Thy Spirit? Or where can I flee from Thy presence? If I take the wings of the dawn, if I dwell in the remotest part of the sea, even there Thy hand will lead me, and Thy right hand will lay hold of me." And that's not what I say. That's what Scripture says.

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2: I grew up fearing my father, a Mexican who hated religion. We spoke Spanish at home, and I did poorly in school because Dad often beat us kids and Mom. When I graduated and got a job, I had to give my paycheck to Dad. An employment counselor named Dean helped me get a better job. When I heard Dean was in the hospital, I called him and we began dating. We became engaged, and my father was so enraged I moved out. Then my father disowned me, so I moved back home and broke the engagement. I went into a deep depression, prompting Dean to confront my father, and we married that weekend. I learned that Dean had a drinking problem, and he justified that as being part of his job. I finally gave him an ultimatum, so he set up a bar at home. Then he took me on vacation. We were driving up the Pacific Coast Highway when a car drove toward us out of control in our lane. Miraculously, the car hit the embankment and soared right over us. I had never believed in God, but I kept saying, there must be a God. We tried going to church after that and even bought a Bible, but didn't understand what we read. Not until we talked with a neighbor who explained salvation through Christ. I was washing dishes at home when I asked Jesus to come into my life. A few months later, Dean received Christ and stopped drinking. Nothing is impossible with God. I'm Dee Mader. If the Son therefore shall make you free, ye shall be free indeed.
1: If you would like to be free from the weight of sin by accepting Jesus Christ as Lord and Savior, call 1-888-NEED-HIM right now. Free Indeed is a production of Pacific Garden Mission, 1458 South Canal Street, Chicago, Illinois, 60607. 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

0: you stand? What side are you on?
1: You see, you've got a choice to make. There is a world system spoken of in the Bible from a Greek word called cosmos, and it's the world system that's controlled by evil, all the evil in the world.
0: There's no compromise when it comes to our faith. We are with the world or with God.
1: And the Bible teaches that we're to be separated from that evil. It doesn't mean we're to get out of the world. We're to be in the world, but not of it. We're not to partake of its evil deeds. Know ye not, said James, that the friendship of the world is enmity with God?
0: That means if you decide to live for Jesus Christ, not everyone's going to be happy about it.
1: Jesus said, if the world hates you, ye know that it hated me before it hated you. The scripture says, be not conformed to this world, but be ye transformed by the renewing of your mind.
0: Are you ready to be changed? Come to Christ. 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

0: school gym teacher, I was already living with my boyfriend. I became pregnant, and my boyfriend was excited, but a pregnancy would threaten my career and lifestyle. I chose to abort my baby. My boyfriend was so angry that he left. He forgave me, and we returned to the same lifestyle. I got pregnant again and had a second abortion. I reasoned that since I demonstrated how easy it was to end a life, why should I value my own? I sunk into a deep depression and contemplated suicide. God directed me to a Christian teacher who had shared the Word of God with me. I'd always admired her ability to remain calm and peaceful under any circumstance. I spoke to her husband, a pastor, and he told me how I could receive new life and peace through faith in Jesus Christ. My boyfriend professed faith in the Lord soon after, and we were married. We grew in faith and were blessed with four beautiful children. Today, they are adults with children of their own. I'm Iris Griffin. If the Son therefore shall make you free, ye shall be free indeed.
1: If you would like to be free from the weight of sin by receiving Jesus Christ as Lord and Savior, or maybe you have questions about it, call 1-888-NEED-HIM right now. 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
0: 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Nothing seems to make sense to some of our young people anymore. And many of the people that are your heroes, and many of the people that you think are at the top, are really in their hearts at the bottom, searching. They don't find it in all this popularity. They don't find it in all the adulation. They don't find it in money. They don't find it in some other philosophy. But they can find it in Jesus Christ. And so can you.
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0: Do you rely on the wisdom of the world, or do you look to God to guide you with His wisdom from above? That's the important question that our teacher, Dr. J. Vernon McGee, asks as we travel through Exodus 18 and discover just how easy it is to accept the wisdom of the world instead of seeking God's direction. Welcome to Through the Bible. I'm Steve Schwetz, your host on this adventure through all 66 books of the Bible. And I'm so glad that you're here as we pick up the story of Moses when he receives a piece of very interesting and well-intended bit of advice from his father-in-law. But as we'll see, even seemingly good advice can go wrong when it's from the wrong source. Speaking of looking to the wrong source, we often receive letters from those who aren't Christians. This is especially true in other countries where listeners are drawn to this Bible teaching because it has the ring of truth that they're looking for. Here's an example. Dr. McGee read this letter some years ago from a man who left a mainstream church that is built on false teaching, but is like many that we still receive.
1: I have a letter here that comes from Visalia, California. And will you hear this? There are so many voices out in the world today who claim to know the truth. Whenever I hear your voice over the radio, something seems to tell me that here is a man who is genuine and who speaks forth the Word of God. I want to encourage you today and say that I love you even though I've never met you. And I found a good Bible teaching church now with a pastor who understands the Word and who understands his duties and responsibilities and carries them out.
0: And here's a letter that we received recently from a listener of our Amharic study in Ethiopia. He writes, "My name is Emmanuel. I follow your program, and I also encourage people in my area to listen to your teaching. Your message is restoring the souls of many people and helping their daily lives as well. Thank you very much for your message of hope. In our area, there are many idols that people worship, and their lives are deeply attached to them. Your teaching is very important here because it brings the message of the gospel to people who are living in darkness. I thank God He has given us the opportunity to hear about salvation through your work. Thank you very much for all you are doing." What an encouraging letter. Remember, this is from an Amharic listener in Ethiopia. Praise God for that report. Now, our last letter comes from a listener, this one in Bengali, in the Bengali language, I should say, in India. She writes, "A few years ago, I accepted Jesus Christ as my personal Savior. Still, I used to go to the temple with my neighbors to worship idols. After listening to the Word of God at a home group, I came to know that it is not right to worship idols. Since then, I have completely stopped. Hearing and knowing God's Word has changed my life, and it's a wonderful blessing for me." You know, that's exactly why Through the Bible's mission is about taking the whole Word to the whole world. And you know, right now we're heard in more than 250 languages and we're growing. Is the Lord leading you to reach out in His name as well? Why don't you find out more about how you can partner with us in prayer or financially to provide a tank of gas for the Bible bus as it goes around the world. 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I've always got a couple in my wallet. They're a simple and fun way to invite friends and neighbors and coworkers or anyone you meet along the way to hop aboard the Bible bus and journey through God's Word with us. Let's pray. Heavenly Father, we would ask that many more will hear your truth and turn to you. We thank you, Lord, for your word that guides and instructs us. Would you help us learn from the example of Moses and then look to you for wisdom? In Jesus' name, amen. Here now is Dr. J. Vernon McGee with our study of Exodus 18 on Through the Bible.
1: Now we've come to the last experience of the seven experiences the children of Israel had between Egypt and Mount Sinai. And each one of them, as we've seen, illustrates Christian experience today. And we have seen in these six that they find a parallel and a corollary with the Christian today. And that, of course, is true of this last one. And we have here the visit of Jethro, the priest of Midian, and he happened to be the father-in-law of Moses, and he comes now to visit him. Now, I want us to notice this, and we'll begin reading at verse 1. "When Jethro, the priest of Midian, Moses' father-in-law, heard of all that God had done for Moses and for Israel's people, and that the Lord had brought Israel out of Egypt. Then Jethro, Moses' father-in-law, took Zipporah, Moses' wife, after he'd sent her back, and her two sons, of which the name of the one was Gershom, for he said, I've been an alien in a strange land. And the name of the other was Eliezer, for the God of my father said he was mine help, and delivered me from the sword of Pharaoh. And Jethro, Moses' father-in-law, came with his sons and his wife unto Moses into the wilderness where he encamped at the Mount of God. And he said unto Moses, I, thy father-in-law, Jethro, am come unto thee, and thy wife, and her two sons with her. And Moses went out to meet his father-in-law, and did obeisance, and kissed him. And they asked each other of their welfare, and they came into the tent. And Moses told his father-in-law all that the Lord had done unto Pharaoh and to the Egyptians for Israel's sake, and all the travail that had come upon them by the way, and how the Lord delivered them. And Jethro rejoiced for all the goodness which the Lord had done to Israel, whom he had delivered out of the hand of the Egyptians. And Jethro said, Blessed be the Lord, who hath delivered you out of the hand of the Egyptians, and out of the hand of Pharaoh, who hath delivered the people from under the hand of the Egyptians. Now I know that the Lord is greater than all gods, for in the thing wherein thou dealt proudly, he was above them. And Jethro, Moses' father-in-law, took a burnt offering and sacrifices to God, and Aaron came and all the elders of Israel to eat bread with Moses' father-in-law before God. Now, the thing that interests me here, and I wonder if you noticed it as we read this extended section, is that the father-in-law of Moses brought his wife to him, and apparently there was a marvelous relationship between Moses and his father-in-law. In fact, they seemed to be buddies, as we would use the term. They seemed to be very close together. Moses tells him all that God has done for him, how God had led the children of Israel out of Egypt, and Jethro's interested in it. In fact, he shows a great interest in it, and he enters into this in a very marvelous way. He is interested in Moses and reveals that. And you notice that when Moses went out to meet them, his father-in-law and his wife, why, we're told here that Moses kissed his father-in-law, but nothing about kissing his wife or the two sons. Somebody says, well, Moses wrote this. Yes, that's right. And I wonder, again, now we've talked about Moses' family life before, and I'm not going into it again, other than just call your attention to this, that it confirms the thing that we said, that the family relationship was probably not as it should have been. But because of the way God has led the children of Israel, and I think that probably Moses' father-in-law was rather skeptical when Moses announced he was going back to deliver the children of Israel out of bondage. I'm sure that he told the neighbors, I don't know what's come over my son-in-law. He's got some pretty big notions. He thinks God's called him to deliver the children of Israel out of Egypt, and I just don't believe that the God he serves can do that. Well, God did do it, and apparently this has brought now Jethro to a saving knowledge of God, and this is very important to see. And we see he offers a burnt offering here. Now, we find that the father-in-law decides to stay for a little while. Verse 13, it came to pass on the morrow that Moses sat to judge the people, and the people stood by Moses from the morning until the evening. And when Moses' father-in-law saw all that he did to the people, he said, What is this thing that thou doest to the people? Why sittest thou thyself alone, and all the people stand by thee from morning until evening? And Moses said unto his father-in-law, Because the people come unto me to inquire of God. When they have a matter, they come unto me, and I judge between one and another. And I do make them know the statutes of God and his laws. And Moses' father-in-law said unto him, The thing that thou doest is not good. Thou wilt surely wear away both thou and this people that is with thee, for this thing is too heavy for thee. Thou art not able to form it thyself alone. Hearken now unto my voice. I will give thee counsel, and God shall be with thee. Be thou for the people to Godward, and thou mayest bring the causes unto God. And thou shalt teach them ordinances and laws, shall show them the way wherein they must walk, and the work that they must do. Moreover, thou shalt provide out of all the people able men, such as fear God, men of truth, hating covetousness, and place such over them to be rulers of thousands, and rulers of hundreds, rulers of fifties, and rulers of tens, and let them judge the people at all seasons. And it shall be that every great matter they shall bring unto thee, but every small matter they shall judge. So shall it be easier for thyself, and they shall bear the burden with thee. And thou shalt do this thing, and God command thee so, then thou shalt be able to endure, and all this people shall also go to their place in peace. So Moses hearkened to the voice of his father-in-law and did all that he had said. And Moses chose able men out of all Israel, made them heads over the people, rulers of thousands, rulers of hundreds, rulers of fifties, and rulers of tens. Now, somebody is apt to say, well, what in the world is wrong with this? You seem to think that there's something wrong here. Well, may I say to you that on the surface, everything looks fine. Moses' father-in-law obviously loved him, had great respect for him, and was enthusiastic about him. And he's come out now, and he's brought Moses' wife to him. And so he hangs around for a few days for a visit. And then he sees how busy Moses is judging the people. So he comes up with a suggestion to lighten the load of Moses. Now somebody is apt to say, well, what in the world is wrong with that? It doesn't seem to me to be anything radically wrong there at all. Well, there are two kinds of wisdom in this world. Someone has said, the poet has, when ignorance is bliss, 'tis folly to be wise. Now, actually, this passage here teaches when it's foolish to be wise. And the thing that Moses' father-in-law was suggesting was the wisdom of the world. That was not God's wisdom. And it was not the thing God wanted done. This incident reveals how easy it is to accept the wisdom of the world and to follow the pattern of the world and not look to God. I personally believe that today the reason that most of our churches are in trouble is because men have been brought into the church and put on a board, are given a place of prominence, a high position, because they are men who've been successful in business and out in the business world. They've made a go of it, but they have no spiritual discernment whatsoever. And therefore, the church has attempted to put in the methods of the world, the program of the world, and that just simply doesn't work. I am perfectly willing to say that the suggestions and the recommendations that Moses' father-in-law made were good ones. It would take the load off of Moses. It would expedite matters. It would be orderly. It would conserve time, and it has all of that. That makes it look like a very attractive package. And his suggestion was a sincere one. He meant well. He was prompted by a concern for the health of Moses. And you can't help but love him for this. He was anxious about Moses. And we also need to note this was not God's will, but God permitted it. Here you have the permissive will of God. If God would only stop us when we're wrong, it'd sure be helpful, by the way. But he permits it. He permits us sometimes when we go on headstrong with adopting methods that are contrary to what he wants done. Now let's make a careful examination of this. I read all of this purposely to you today. And I think it'll take a careful examination to discover the subtle and sinister character of this man's advice. Notice, first of all, God had given no such instructions to Moses. It actually questioned the wisdom, the judgment, and the love of God. In other words, God wasn't doing the best that he could about Moses. Now, if God really loved Moses and cared for him, God would have made this suggestion a long time ago. And friends, I can hear the hiss of the serpent that was back in the Garden of Eden here. Because you remember, that was his suggestion to Eve. Oh, if you could only eat of that tree, you'd be wise. And God just hadn't permitted you to do that. In other words, God's not doing the best that he could by you. Now, if this had been best, God would have made this arrangement before. But it wasn't best. Now, that's something to note. There's a second thing here. God was dealing with Moses directly. He was equipping him for the great task of delivering this people. And God did not want a third party brought in. He didn't want the introduction of a party which would dissipate or insulate the power of God coming directly to Moses. You remember, God spoke face to face with Moses. And there is the tendency to want things and persons come between us and God. There are a great many people who do not like to do business directly with God. They like to go through a man or a church or a ceremony or through something or even a book or go to a conference. All of these have their place. But friends, we need to go directly to God. And God was dealing with Moses directly. And he didn't want this crowd in there. Now, there's a third thing to note here when you look at it in depth. It created an organization out of which came the 70 later on. And the 70 were the Sanhedrin. And one night, about 1,500 years after this, that Sanhedrin met and plotted the death of the Son of God. My friend, Moses didn't need this organization. God gave Moses power for the task and these arduous duties. These 70 men were not any more efficient for God than one. After all, it's the Spirit that quickeneth. And I want to say something at this particular juncture. There are people today in the church that feel like that what we need is the right method. We need to adopt the right method. And right now, we've got a bunch of preachers that are acting rather foolish, and I think rather silly. They're trying to identify themselves with this now generation, and they say they want to communicate. We have a seminary in Southern California that majors in this type of thing of being able to identify and communicate. And do you know that I never hear of them really reaching down and touching human life in Southern California. They just don't do it, friends. You see, today, God doesn't have to have a method or an organization or numbers or a system or some to come between or a ritual of good works. You see, the wisdom of God sweeps all of this aside, and there's nothing between our soul and God, and there's no broken reed to lean upon. The wisdom of God and the wisdom of man are contradictory, so much so that if one is wisdom, the other is foolishness. And God says the wisdom of the world is foolishness with God, and the foolishness of God is wiser than the wisdom of the world. Oh, if I could only get this over today to our seminaries, even so-called good seminaries training our young men, that today they need to have the intellectual approach. They need to be clever and that type of thing. God has said, it's not with enticing words of man's wisdom, and it's not in the words which man's wisdom teacheth. And the wisdom of this world is foolishness with God. And the wisdom that's from above is the wisdom we need today. And therefore, the thing that's important here, and it's a tremendous lesson for us today, we need the power of God, not more methods or different methods or new methods. That brings us now to the 19th chapter of the book of Exodus. And we've come now to another major division, the fourth one in the book of Exodus. And we're going to consider the law now. The law is condemnation. And from chapter 19 through 24. And here in 19, we have the arrival at Mount Sinai and the agreement to accept the law. Now, this is very important also, and we're moving slowly and cautiously and carefully through this section because it's been misunderstood and has not been understood. This section is not studied very often. We want to pay particular attention to it. Now notice, and I begin reading now in chapter 19 of Exodus, in the third month, when the children of Israel were gone forth out of the land of Egypt, the same day came they into the wilderness of Sinai. And they were departed from Rephidim, and were come to the desert of Sinai, and had pitched in the wilderness, and there Israel camped before the mount. Now they've arrived at the place where the law is going to be given. Now, God's going to deal with these people very graciously and give them the opportunity of deciding whether they want to go on as he's been bringing them out of Egypt or do they want to accept and receive the law. Well, let's take a look at this because this is a very important section right here that's before us. I've said that, I think, about every chapter so far in Exodus, and I mean it, of each one. I want to read now verse 3. And Moses went up unto God, and the Lord called unto him out of the mountain, saying, Thus shalt thou say to the house of Jacob, and tell the children of Israel, First, ye have seen what I did unto the Egyptians, and how I bare you on eagle's wings, and brought you unto myself. Now that's traveling by grace. That's traveling by jet, the new jets. And verse 5, Now therefore, if ye will obey my voice, indeed, keep my covenant, then ye shall be a peculiar treasure unto me above all people, for all the earth is mine. And then God asks them, Will they receive the words that he commands them? And they foolishly agree to accept them instead of saying they have enjoyed the trip on eagle's wings. Ye have seen what I did unto the Egyptians and how I bear you on eagle's wings. You see, the eagle is a bird of prey. We read in Job 9:26, as the eagle that hasteth to the prey. And the Lord Jesus himself said, And wheresoever the carcass is, there will the eagles be gathered together. And yet the eagle is used as a symbol in Scripture of deity, of God. And you find in Ezekiel, there was the face of an eagle, deity. And the same thing in the fourth chapter of Revelation, the flying eagle. It represents deity. And it's admired for its wings, its ability to fly, to soar to the heights. Jeremiah in the fourth chapter, verse 13 says, His horses are swifter than eagles. And when David was giving a eulogy to Saul and Jonathan, he used the eagle as a panegyric of praise. In other words, the eagle is the jet plane of the bird family. And next time, we're going to see that the wings of the eagle are definitely a symbol of deity. God says, You have seen how I bore you on eagle's wings and brought you to myself. That's God's marvelous, infinite, wonderful grace. Now, that's the way he brought them out of Egypt and brought them to Mount Sinai. This is a great section, and it's a place where a great decision will be made. So, until next time, may God richly bless you, my beloved.
0: 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So read ahead through the rest of Exodus 19, and then hop aboard again as the Bible bus rolls along through God's Word. 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In Canada, Box 25325, London, Ontario, N6C6B1. I'm Steve Schwetz, praying that God's grace, peace, and mercy will be with you as you walk with Him today.

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Come along for the ride, and you'll study both the Old Testament and New Testament, discovering God's great redemption story. 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
2: I grew up in the mountains of Western Colorado, striving to be the good girl. I followed the rules and thought I was a Christian because I went forward at an altar call as a child. But I didn't understand grace. I learned from my dad that hard work was required for everything, so I made vows constantly to try to be perfect, equating perfection with salvation. The oldest of four siblings, I worked for my room and board to get through high school and earned a college scholarship, but I never felt good enough. When I heard a radio pastor explain the gospel, I wondered, am I really saved? I didn't know where to go with my questions. I dropped out of college and found a secretarial job, then began dating a man named Wayne. He wanted to marry me, but I was reluctant. Eventually, he got saved, and we were married. Our first daughter was born a year later, and I became pregnant with our second child when the Korean War broke out. I attended church services regularly, still questioning my salvation, but my pride kept me from voicing doubts. Wayne felt called to ministry, but my doubt continued. At his first church, I saw people who had attended for years going forward, and I realized I had never truly repented of my sins. I'd only tried to cover them up with good works. In the book of Romans, it says that no matter how hard we try, we can't attain salvation on our own. It's a gift from God through Jesus Christ. I prayed, finally accepting His grace, and I felt such peace. Praise the Lord that it is never too late to turn to Jesus. I'm Melva Hart. If the Son, therefore, shall make you free, you shall be free indeed.
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2: Driving down the road one day, I saw an old man limping along, far from the nearest town, so I offered him a ride. He looked and smelled terrible, had no teeth or socks, but he did have an attitude, an angry one. He lived in a shack by the railroad tracks, had no money for food, so I gave him $10 and began to pray for him. From then on, I watched for him on the road and often gave him rides, each time learning a little more about him. I learned that he was educated but had been swindled out of some property he owned. He limped because he had been beaten and robbed, and the thieves had broken both his legs and left him in a pig pen to die alone. One day, I went to visit him and saw the deplorable condition in which he lived. Filthy water to drink that he collected from rain running off the roof. I took him a 5-gallon jug of cold, clean water that he shared with his dog, Queenie. My husband and I invited him home one day, but Mac was uncomfortable in our home. At 89, he was used to gathering wood and living alone and didn't like the easy life, so we abandoned the idea of having him live with us. One day, I shared the gospel with Mac, and the love we had bestowed on him led to his trusting me enough to listen. I showed him verses in the Bible that described God's love, and Mac prayed to receive Christ. The bitterness and anger left him, and he often passed out small New Testaments to the winos downtown. I'm Sherry Goodwin, and I know firsthand, if the Son therefore shall make you free, you shall be free indeed.
1: If you would like to be free from the weight of sin by receiving Jesus Christ as Lord and Savior, or maybe you have questions about it, call 1-888-NEED-HIM right now. 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

0: What's happened to the people these days? What is the basic cause of greed and hate and lust and crime?
1: The answer, said Billy Graham, dates back to Adam and Eve.
0: The Bible teaches that sin is our problem. It's not a poverty problem. It's not a race problem. It's a sin problem. And the thing that makes a man steal is sin. The thing that makes a man riot is sin. The thing that makes man a part of a mob is sin.
1: We all have a sin problem. The Bible says that we cannot escape sin on our own, but there is a way out.
0: There's only one cure for sin. There is only one way to transform man and give him a new nature, and that is by conversion to Jesus Christ. You can start a revival and a spiritual awakening today by making your commitment to Christ.
1: A commitment to Christ. 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
1: Island shrouded in heavy fog. Am going on. That was Richard Halliburton's last radio message before he sailed into oblivion. Halliburton was an adventurer and explorer who was attempting to sail from Hong Kong to San Francisco in a Chinese junk. He intended to stop in Taiwan for supplies, but when he approached the island, he could not see light and assumed that it was shrouded in fog. It wasn't, but he didn't know that. The lights had been blanketed in a practice air raid drill, and sailing on was a fatal mistake. He was lost at sea. Richard Halliburton's impatience cost him his life. Had he only waited for guidance, he would have made his destination. James McConkie was right when he wrote, "Haste is the parent of 9/10 of our mistakes." But waiting seems to be so contrary to the path of progress. Today, we're generally convinced that doing about anything is better than doing nothing. Waiting, however, is not doing nothing. It is positive action that prepares you for the right choice in the future. It is awaiting God's timing which may save you from a tragic mistake. "There is an appointed time for everything," wrote Solomon in the book of Ecclesiastes. Awaiting the right time is never easy. But as Martin Luther wrote, "He who waits on God wastes no time." Friend, I'm not sure about you, but waiting has never been one of those virtues with which I was born. Perhaps you, too, have found that learning to wait is a difficult task. One of the great differences between the way we think and the way that God thinks is that His thinking is not influenced by time. Consequently, God is never in a hurry to do anything. But we're not like that. We must learn to live on His timetable, not ours. Reading through the pages of Scripture, you will discover that God has always had to teach His children to learn to wait for His timing. David, Solomon, Job, Micah, Isaiah, the Apostle Paul, they all wrote about the importance of waiting and thought of it as positive, not negative. But when God's people were overthrown by the forces of Nebuchadnezzar, king of Babylon, many thought that God had turned His back on them and forsaken them. Yet God said, "I know the plans that I have for you, declares the Lord, plans to prosper you and not to harm you, plans to give you hope and a future." Waiting on God's timing is not wasted time. But running ahead of God's timing can bring ruin to your life. It brings our restless hearts into conformity with God's plan and prepares us for what He has before us. Jeremiah the prophet wrote, "The Lord is good unto them that wait for Him, to the soul who seeks Him. It is good for a man that he should both hope and quietly wait for the salvation of the Lord." Friend, what's your rush? What's your hurry? God has a timing in everything, and when He sets an open door before you, no one can close it. Waiting demands that you acknowledge the fact God is fully in control. "They who wait on the Lord," wrote Isaiah, "shall mount up with wings as eagles, they shall run and not be weary, they will walk and not faint." May God forgive us of our restless impatience. Yes, there is a time for everything under the sun.
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0: Welcome to Your Story Hour. I'm Aunt Nikki.
1: And I'm Uncle John, and we're here to bring you today's
0: inspiring story.
1: Hello, boys and girls.
0: Hi, everyone.
1: Say, Aunt Nikki, I'm sure all of our listeners are eager to hear today's story. After all, last time we were together, we had to leave our story at a very critical point.
0: Oh, yes, Uncle John. You're certainly right about that. Just as our program ended, Sacagawea was guiding the famous explorers Lewis and Clark westward, across territories virtually unknown to white men.
1: Yes, and I seem to remember that they were in some serious trouble. The boat
0: Uncle John! We're going to rejoin our story at just that exciting moment.
1: Well then, let's get started.
0: You got it. I call today's story, Sacagawea, Indian Guide.
2: After weeks of travel westward, the expedition party, which included a hardy group of adventuresome explorers accompanying Meriwether Lewis and William Clark, found themselves navigating the rough, flood-swollen waters of the Missouri River. Sacagawea, her infant boy named Pomp, and Sacagawea's husband, Toussaint Charbonneau, the supposed guide of the expedition, along with expedition member Crusant, were struggling to stay afloat in one of the eight boats. Their boat, like the others in the party, was equipped with a sail, but it was proving to be no match for the treacherous waters, high winds, and turbulent currents the group was facing.
3: It's so rough! I can't pull it down!
4: This is a fine fix, Charbonneau!
3: Oh, let's see you do better, Crusant.
4: Even your wife can do better!
5: Sacagawea, are you and the baby all right?
6: Fine!
3: I'll take the helm, Captain.
5: What kind of guide are you? You'll drown us all!
3: I'm perfectly capable.
5: Rock! Port side! Port side! The boat's tipping!
7: Sit down, Charbonneau!
4: Don't tip us over for sure!
5: Sit down! Will you?
3: We're sinking! Help! I can't swim!
6: My baby!
3: We're all going to drown!
5: Stop yelling and help your wife!
7: Sacagawea, are you all right? What are you doing?
2: Suddenly, the group's focus was on Sacagawea. This brave girl, in spite of her own personal danger and that of her child, was calmly collecting the expedition's supplies as they began to float away on the water, which was rushing in and out of the boat.
6: Don't worry, Captain! I have our things! I have them!
5: Cut away the sail!
4: Got it, Captain!
5: It's working! She's coming around!
3: Let's head for shore!
4: Just like you, Charbonneau, to run for cover!
3: Oh, shut up, Crusant!
7: That's enough! He's right this time, Crusant! We need to bail the water out! And Sacagawea can't hold the supplies above her head the whole way to the Pacific!
5: To shore, men!
8: So, Clark, why did you want us to hike way up here? Especially after that ordeal?
9: You'll see. In a few moments. Is Sacagawea coming?
8: Yes, along with Charbonneau and Pomp.
9: There it is. There.
8: There? What? Here, Sacagawea and Pomp. Let me help you up.
6: Thank you.
9: Charbonneau, everyone, gather around.
10: Sure. Well, what's all that to do about? Why did you want us to come up here?
9: Do you all see the river? See there, where it flows into the Missouri?
8: You mean the one whose current almost capsized us?
9: The very one.
10: We see it, Captain. What of it?
9: I am empowered by the U.S. government to name and map anything as yet uncharted.
8: Oh, now I see where this is going.
10: And so do I. The River Charbonneau has a nice ring to it.
9: Well, no.
10: The Toussaint?
8: I think he was talking more in the lines of the Sacagawea.
10: Oh, well, that's nice, too.

0: branches. One branch, the explorers knew, would lead them westward and nearer to their destination, the Pacific Ocean. But which one was it? How could they choose with no obvious clues?
1: What do you think, Captain Lewis?
2: I don't know. Charbonneau, any ideas?
3: Perhaps you should ask my wife here. We are nearing her homeland.
1: So, Sacagawea, what do you think?
4: I heard it said there's a great falls on the river that flows from the mountains. I've never seen the falls myself, but I heard my people talk about it.
2: Well then, why don't I do some investigating?
1: Good idea. Let's start down the South Fork.
2: I'll go on ahead. That way, if it's the wrong way, we won't lose as much time.
0: That evening, Sacagawea suddenly became ill. Racked with terrible stomach pains, she cried out, in spite of her determination not to complain.
1: Easy now. Swallow this. It should help with the pain.
3: Will it work, Captain? Will it make her better?
1: We'll just have to see. It should help with the pain and control the fever, but we'll just have to wait it out.
0: As the company progressed upstream, Sacagawea huddled in one of the dugout canoes as the party continued to forge westward. She dreamed strange, fevered dreams, and Captain Clark grew more and more concerned that perhaps she would never recover. Then one happy day...
1: Sacagawea, wake up!
3: Is she going to be all right?
1: Hopefully. How do you feel?
4: Weak. But better, I think.
1: Your fever broke in the night.
3: Captain!
1: Don't worry, Charbonneau. Your wife is making progress. She's going to be fine.
3: No, it's not that. Look, Captain Lewis is coming back into camp.
1: Meriwether is back? Wonderful! Aha, my friend, back in one piece.
2: Luckily, this country is infested with grizzlies. I almost became lunch for a few of them.
1: And what about the falls? Did you find them?
2: Oh, she was right again. The falls are ahead, maybe 2 days' journey. And William.
1: Yes?
2: Thanks for your concern about my almost being eaten by grizzlies.
4: The falls. Listen, they sound like thunder.
2: They sound like trouble to me. We're going to have to find a way around.
1: The boats are too heavy to carry.
5: Right, Captain. Especially on a hike like this one's going to be.
1: Yeah. Hey, Crusant, listen. I have an idea.
0: Clark directed the men to cut down some of the nearby trees, and fashioning crude wheels from cross sections of the tree trunks, the party partly pulled, partly pushed their boats and provisions past the falls. The process took several weeks. During this time, Lewis left the party once again to scout the trail ahead, and Sacagawea, still weak from her illness, rested and grew stronger.
1: Good morning, Sacagawea. It's time to be on our way. Are you feeling good enough to travel?
4: I'm strong, Captain Clark.
1: Are you sure? We'll be going on foot now for much of the way.
4: I'm sure.
1: Well then, bring Little Pomp and that husband of yours and let's go.
0: Carrying Little Pomp on her back in a cradle she had made, Sacagawea tracked across the wilderness strewn with stones so sharp they cut through her moccasins. Yet she did not complain, even when a storm overtook the expedition as they trekked through a deep and treacherous canyon.
1: We've got to find shelter! Fast!
3: That rock jutting out over there!
1: Perfect! Sacagawea, you first! I'm right behind you!
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6: Up there! It's a wall of water!
3: Run! Run!
4: Charbonneau, help!
6: He left his wife and child!
1: 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Get

0: I'd like to take just a short break in our story right now to tell
1: Aunt
0: you about...
1: Nikki, you've done it again.
0: What's that, Uncle John?
1: You stopped just when Sacagawea and Pomp are in mortal danger of drowning. It's another cliffhanger.
0: Well, so it is, Uncle John. But what better way to be sure that everyone listening will hear what we have to say right now?
1: Well, you have a point. So what are we going to talk about?
0: Well, I want to tell all the adults listening that your Story Hour stories make wonderful gifts.
1: That's true, Aunt Nikki. 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
1: Or on car trips.
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1: And they're great entertainment for kids who are stuck in a hospital bed or sick at home with the flu or a broken leg or something like that.
0: That's true, too. We have something for everyone. 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
1: Mm-hmm.
0: Guess what, Uncle John?
1: What, Aunt Nikki?
0: It's time to get back to our story. Sacagawea, Indian Guide.
2: The members of the expedition party frantically clawed their way up the canyon wall in a desperate attempt to escape the flash flood waters, which were gushing towards them.
3: Hurry! Run!
4: Look at Sacagawea go!
3: Keep going! We can make it!
4: Give me your hand, sir!
3: We're almost there! We're safe.
5: Phew!
3: Sacagawea, are you all right?
6: I'm fine, but you're very wet.
3: And you're very fat.
4: Where's that no good husband of yours?
3: Suzanne, enough.
4: But I thought...
3: Enough. You're really all right, Sacagawea?
6: Yeah, I'm fine, but Pomp's cradle is lost in the flood.
3: Well, never mind. I'll see to it he has another one, even if I have to make it myself.
2: Sacagawea knew that by now they must be very close to her homeland. As the party traveled along, the trees, sights, and smells were becoming familiar. Then once again, they began following the course of the river, and suddenly, before her eyes loomed an island where the river branched into three forks.
6: This is it. This is the very spot the Minotauri captured me so long ago.
7: This is where One Eye grabbed you?
6: Yes. Me and Otter Woman, Leaping Fish Woman, and all the others. So long ago, and I haven't been back here.
3: What is it?
6: Well, I wonder if anyone in my family is still alive.
8: I hope some of your people are still alive, Sacagawea.
3: We all do.
7: Well, I, for one, wonder if Captain Lewis is alive. Maybe the locals got him.
8: Huh? I haven't seen any Indians.
7: Oh, they're out there all right. Sacagawea has seen them.
3: Is this true, Sacagawea?
6: Yes, sir.
8: What? You haven't said a word.
6: There's no danger. They're friendly.
8: How can you be so sure?
6: The smoke from their fires. It's smoke from a Shoshone hunting party. No danger.
3: Yeah, good enough. I, for one, have complete trust in Sacagawea. So, let's prepare for our ascent into the mountains. With any luck, Lewis will be waiting with our horses up ahead.
2: Meanwhile, Lewis and other expedition members had reached the Shoshone encampment, where he tried to communicate with the chief.
9: Captain Lewis, sir, I'm not sure he understands.
10: Neither am I, soldier. I don't know the Shoshone language, and the few hand signals I picked up at the Mandan village are the best I can do.
2: Eventually, in spite of the language difficulties, Lewis managed to convey that his party needed horses, and payment for the horses would be arriving with the other expedition members. Still not entirely sure that these white men meant his people no harm, the Shoshone chief and a large number of his braves accompanied Lewis as he went to the river to meet the boats. Meanwhile, Clark and his company were pulling up to shore.
3: This is a good spot to make camp. We'll set up here and wait for Lewis.
8: I don't think we'll have to wait long, sir. Look!
11: Captain! Hello!
7: Well, I'll be. He must have half the Shoshone tribe with him.
3: Yeah, you're right. Double time, men. I want camp set up in 1 hour.
5: Clark, my good fellow.
10: I'm glad to see you. These gentlemen behind me seem a bit confused about what I want, or even if we're friendly. So I hope our young Indian friend can help clear up the situation.
3: I'm sure she can. I'll go get her, and we can begin negotiating our trade.
2: Sacagawea quietly approached and sat in the circle of men negotiating the purchase of the Shoshone horses. She knew women did not usually participate in such important discussions, so she sat shyly, without making eye contact with the men.
10: Sacagawea, tell the chief we come as friends, please.
6: Yes, Captain, I...
2: As Sacagawea started to speak, she raised her eyes for the first time to look at the Shoshone chief.
6: Kamawait! My brother!
10: What? What's going on?
6: It's me, Kamawait! Don't you recognize me?
11: Grass woman! I can't believe that...
6: My brother! I thought you were dead!
11: And I, you!
6: You are the chief now?
11: Yes, for many moons. These white men, grass woman, you know their tongue?
6: Yes, they're my friends, and I hope you will help them. We need horses to continue the expedition.
11: You shall have your horses, and my hospitality. You may tell your friends they are welcome here.
6: Oh, thank you. Kamawait, I'm so glad you're alive. Captain Lewis, Captain Clark, the chief is my brother. He will gladly help you.
2: That night, Sacagawea and her brother Kamawait talked for many long hours. Sadly, she learned that all of her family, except for him and their nephew, were dead. And now she must decide whether she would stay with her people or go with the white men to see the great water to the west. She thought it over carefully and finally decided that since Charbonneau was now her husband and his job was to go with Lewis and Clark, she would continue the journey with them. Soon the expedition party set out to cross the mountains. Unfortunately, bad weather set in, and the group found itself in freezing weather with food and supplies dwindling.
12: What about the scouting party we sent ahead to hunt?
7: No good, sir. With all this snow, all the game is gone.
6: I remember that my tribe came down from the mountains in the winter. We follow the food supplies to the plains.
3: Well, we still have a few berries and roots that you dug for us, Sacagawea.
10: And a few candles.
11: Captain Lewis! Captain Clark!
10: Yes, Cruzant, what is it?
11: The men have killed a wolf, sir!
7: Well then, we'll eat well tonight. Sacagawea is an expert on the best way to cook wolf.
6: Yes, we will eat well for tonight.
2: When hope of surviving in the snowy wilderness had nearly vanished, the weary, starving expedition members noticed that the terrible trail across the mountains was beginning to descend. The weakened but jubilant party soon found themselves in the valley beyond.
12: Look, my friend. Do my eyes deceive me? Or is that green grass?
3: Only if we are both deceived, Meriwether. I see it too.
11: Come quickly, captains! There's a river just beyond the trees, and it's teeming with fish!
2: Everyone ate fish until they were nearly bursting. Then the men felled trees to build new boats. Once the boats were built and launched, the entire party floated and rowed downstream, taking in the sights along the way.
3: Well, there's another Indian village. We've seen quite a few, don't you think? We hardly saw any along the Missouri.
12: Yes. Now we pass village after village.
8: I hope they won't decide to attack.
7: Don't worry.
3: Why? How do you know they won't come after us?
7: Simple. They can see we have a woman with us, and no Indian would ever take a woman into battle. So?
12: So they assume we're on friendly business.
7: Exactly.
3: That's good enough for me.
2: When the party reached the Snake River, the story was the same. The Indians, seeing Sacagawea, assumed the group was on a peaceful journey, just as they did later when the group navigated the Columbia River in the northwest corner of the continental United States. Finally, the happy day came when the expedition neared its destination.
8: Captain? What is it? What is that? That smell?
7: Oui, I smell it too.
12: It's the ocean. That smell, it's the smell of salt water. We've made it!
2: The party camped on the south bank of the Columbia River, very close to the place where the city of Astoria, Oregon, stands today.
6: Captain, is this really the ocean?
3: No, not right here. We're near the mouth of the Columbia, where it begins to widen just before it joins the ocean. But just a little way downriver, or by foot, and you can see the water, the ocean, stretch far away. In fact, it stretches clear across to Asia.
6: I want to see it, Captain.
3: Yes, of course. I'll take you myself.
6: The Indians here say you are not the first white men to see the Pacific Ocean.
3: Yes, that's true. There have been Spanish, Russian, English, even Americans who have been here before us.
6: But they say all the others have come by ship across the Pacific. You are the first to come by land.
3: Yes, that's also true.
6: And I am the first Indian woman to come with the first white men.
3: That you are, Sacagawea. That you are.
2: Because winter was setting in earnest, Lewis and Clark's men immediately began working on a fort in which to live until the weather broke in the spring. Named Fort Clatsop, after the Clatsop Indians of that region, the party struggled to stay warm inside, in spite of the cold rain and wind that hammered at its walls. No matter how inclement conditions may have been outside, however, the mood inside the fort was cheerful enough, especially when Christmas time rolled around.
10: Here's our gift for you, Sacagawea.
3: We hope you like it.
6: Oh, these are beautiful beads. Thank you.
10: And something for the baby.
3: Here you are, little Pomp.
6: Look, Pomp, a toy horse and a boat, too. He'll love them forever. And I have something for you, Captain.
3: Well, thank you.
6: Oh. They're ermine tails, very precious. Do you like them?
3: Very much. Well, I know how much these mean to your people. Sacagawea, these are beautiful.
6: Christmas was a word I did not know. Thank you for telling me about it. I like your Christmas.
3: We like it too. Merry Christmas, everyone.
2: Not long after the Christmas celebration, Sacagawea heard the men talking about a whale. This was another word she didn't know. So she asked her husband Charbonneau about it.
7: It is a fish that breathes air and is about the size of 5 buffaloes put together. Oh. They say it has washed up on the ocean beach.
6: Take me to see it, please.
2: But Charbonneau was unwilling to take Sacagawea to see the whale. So going to her friend, Captain Clark, she repeated her request.
6: Please, Captain, I want to see the whale. And I have not yet seen the ocean. Please take me.
3: All right, Sacagawea. I promised I would take you when we first arrived, and we've been so busy. But today is the day. Besides, anybody who has come this far and helped us as much as you have ought to be able to see the ocean and the whale. Let's go.

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1: That's not thunder, Sacagawea. It's the waves breaking on the shore. You can hear them, even if we can't see them yet.

0: is the Pacific Ocean.
1: It's so, so beautiful. Are those the waves of which you speak?
0: Indeed they are. And that is the whale.
1: Oh, I don't know what's more beautiful, the ocean or the whale. But all my life, I will remember them both.
2: On March 23, 1806, the expedition party began their return trip, paddling their canoes away from Fort Clatsop and back up the Columbia River. The trek back eastward was difficult. The explorers were often exhausted, hungry, and cold. They passed through the land of the Shoshone, but saw no one. And when they reached the Missouri River, they followed it to the Mandan village where Charbonneau and Sacajawea had first joined the expedition. Sacajawea and her family decided to stay in the village, and soon it was time for Captains Lewis and Clark to bid them goodbye.
3: We can never thank you enough. We've all come to love you.
0: And we know how much we owe you. And something more, Sacajawea. You know I love little Pomp. When he is older, bring him to me, and I'll do all I can for him, just as if he were my own son.
2: Captains Lewis and Clark boarded their boat and began to paddle away. Holding little Pomp in her arms, Sacajawea waved goodbye until their canoe disappeared in the distance. Within a year, Sacajawea and Charbonneau moved to St. Louis, where Clark gave Charbonneau a job. They lived in a simple log cabin, which Sacajawea thought was the finest place she had ever lived. The record is unclear from this point on. Some say that Sacajawea remained in St. Louis for the rest of her life. But other accounts report that she eventually became the wife of a Comanche chief, and upon his death, returned to her Shoshone people, where she lived to be a very old woman. We do know that little Pomp was sent to school by Captain Clark, where he met a German prince who was visiting America. The prince took Pomp home to Europe with him, where he was called Baptiste. He learned many languages, yet the Indian blood within him burned, and he returned to America's West to become a trapper, guide, and translator, and later lived with the Shoshone. If Sacajawea did return to her people, Baptiste would surely have found her. We can only imagine what a joyous reunion that would have been for both of them.
4: Wow, Aunt Nikki, that was a great story.
5: I liked it too, Uncle John, and I'm sure it was fun to record.
4: We have new stories popping up all the time, don't we?
5: Yes, we do, but old favorites never die. They become classics and are requested over and over.
4: You know, I feel that way about Orphan Arthur and To Kill a Devil. They're just two among many stories that are special to me.
5: Now, some of you boys and girls may not know that your Story Hour is more than 70 years old, so we have hundreds and hundreds of great stories in our library.
4: Just check out our website to see a complete listing of all our albums. 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
5: And until next time, stay well and keep smiling.
4: Bye, everyone.

0: I thank the Lord Jesus Christ for the honor of laboring with you. With the Spirit of God helping and with your teaching, I trust I can be of some service to God in your ministry.
1: Keep your mind open to truth. 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Be sincere and truthful always, and your efforts will be blessed.
0: I'm very young, inexperienced, so if it's all right with you, I would like to ask you questions as we go along.
1: Well, one learns much more by listening than by talking.
0: The first question I'd like to ask, Paul, sir, is where are we going?
1: Well, first, through the region of Phrygia and Galatia. Then, wherever the Spirit directs.
0: This is a larger seaport than I had thought, and very busy.
2: It has a lengthy and interesting history back of it, too. Alexander the Great founded it. Since then, it has grown in size and importance until now, as you see, it is a sizable city, with baths, a theater, an unusual aqueduct, and a temple. And as you say, a large and busy harbor.
0: Are we going to preach here?
2: Yes, unless the Holy Spirit directs us elsewhere.

0: Servant of God, please come over into Macedonia and help us. 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
1: My dear co-workers, we're going to start for Macedonia today.
2: Macedonia? What gave you that inspiration?
1: The Holy Spirit, through a dream. A man of Macedonia stood and cried for help, so there must be many souls there to be won for Christ.
3: Mainsail is rigged, Captain!
4: Pull anchor underway!
5: Macedonia is in Europe, isn't it?
1: The Lord has seen fit to open up the gospel work in Europe.
5: Well, soon it'll be in every country, worldwide.
6: By nightfall, they reached the island of Samothracia. By the second night, the Macedonian seaport of Neapolis.
5: Are we going to preach here?
1: I'm impressed that we should go to Philippi, which is the chief city of this part of Macedonia and a colony of Rome.
5: Where are we going to stay, Paul, sir?
2: I'm glad you're along, Timothy. You ask good questions.
1: To answer the question, I don't know. I know only that the Lord will direct us in one way or another to where we should stay. In the meantime, we'll walk about the city with our eyes and ears open, looking for an opportunity to tell the glad news of a risen Savior.
5: While we walk, will you please explain more scripture to me, Paul, sir?
2: Today is the Sabbath, and we still have found no one to preach to.
5: There's not even a synagogue where we ourselves can worship. Certainly, there are a few Israelites in this town. Where do they worship?
1: At some quiet spot along the river. Shall we see if we can find it? If not, we can worship by ourselves.
5: There are a few women. They're reading scripture. They see us.
1: Yeah, we'll approach. Perhaps these women will be our first audience. Pardon, but we noticed you women were reading scripture.
7: Yes, sir.
1: Israelite scripture?
7: We are Israelites.
1: I am too. And these three men are my friends. Though not exactly Israelites, they do read and understand our scripture. Fact is, we're preachers. Except young Timothy. And he's in training.
7: Won't you sit down? Perhaps one of you will give a little talk.
8: Thank you, we will. Paul does most of the preaching, so we'll ask him to speak.
1: With the aid of heaven, I shall talk about the Messiah. You probably realize that every true Israelite mother has hoped and prayed that her son would be the Messiah?
7: Yes, even I have hoped that.
1: The Messiah, the Son of God, has come.
7: Who? When? Where?
1: He was born in Nazareth. For 30 years he lived at home, an obedient and loving child and a young man. During that time he spent many hours alone in the quietness of nature, meditating, studying, praying. He started his ministry by being baptized by John, the man of the wilderness who had foretold the coming of... These 11 men, whom Jesus had a special love for, stood there. Jesus slowly ascended into the air and was taken to heaven, there to be at the right hand of his Father as our advocate and high priest. If we have faith, confess our sins, and ask God in the name of Jesus to forgive those sins, they will be forgiven. Thus are we saved.
9: What a wonderful, wonderful Savior he must be.
1: Oh, I myself have seen him face to face. Not when he was living here on earth, but after he had ascended into heaven. He appeared unto me, told me who he was, and that he had a special work for me to do. I believed, confessed my sins, accepted him, and now belong body, mind, and spirit to him.
7: How do we know you speak the truth?
1: Before accepting Jesus as my Savior, I had been educated by the best teachers humans have to offer. After I had seen Jesus in his heavenly glory, I was taught the truths of the gospel directly by God, and I dare not tell anything but truth. I look to God for direct guidance.
9: I believe. I have faith. I confess my sins, and I want to become a member of the family of God.
1: Your faith has already made you one of God's children. But you will need to be baptized.
9: My family, I want them to believe, too. Oh, will you please make my home your home and tell them the story of salvation?
6: Her household received the truth gladly, and they were all baptized.
10: Did you know? There was a man called John who was known as the disciple whom Jesus loved. He was there when Jesus died on the cross, and this is what he wrote in the Bible about love.
11: 1 John 3, verse 16. This is how we know what love is. Jesus Christ laid down his life for us.

0: Isn't that Moses coming down the mountain at last, Nebat?
1: Oh, yes, Father, it is. And Joshua and Aaron are with him.
0: Doesn't Moses look happy? His face is shining with joy.
1: He looks happier than I've ever seen him.

0: Hear all you children of Israel, and hear what the Lord has asked me to tell you. The Lord has asked everyone among us who is of a willing heart to bring him an offering of gold or precious stones and other fine things. And with this offering, we will build him a sanctuary or tabernacle so that he may dwell among us. Now listen carefully.
1: Of course we shall give something to the Lord, and with a full heart. The question is, what do we have that's good enough?
2: You'll take my jewelry to Moses, of course, dear.
3: And do take my necklace the lady gave me when we left Egypt. It's the most precious thing I have, Father, and I want God to have it.
1: I'm sure he'll love it, Sharon. As for me, well, I have those three gold pieces and those onyx stones.
4: And my robe of goat's hair. Father, let me take them to Moses for all of us.
1: We'll all go together. But you can carry our offerings, Nebat, if you wish. It's little enough we have to give anyway. Still, it's the best we have, and the Lord will understand. Come, let's go and find Moses. Well, Sarah, we've given all we could. Everyone has given liberally, even the rulers and elders.
2: Did you hear, dear? Moses wants good spinners to spin and weave the hangings for the tabernacle. Do you think I'm a good enough spinner?
1: I'm sure you are, my dear. And perhaps Sharon can help you. As for me, I was a carpenter once. Perhaps Moses will have some use for me as well.
4: And I'm sure I can fetch and carry things for the builders.
1: Oh, by the way, Hur was telling me that Moses was going to call the people together for another meeting at 6 o'clock tonight. It's almost that now. We'd better go to the meeting place.
0: Once more, I have called you all together to tell you how to set about building the tabernacle. Bezalel, the son of Uri, grandson of Hur, of the tribe of Judah, please step forward.
5: Here I am, sir.
0: Listen, everybody. This is Bezalel, whom the Lord has called for by name.
5: Called for me by name, sir? Oh, now what have I done?
0: Nothing, Bezalel. To the contrary, the Lord called for you by name because you are of a good character and a highly skilled workman.
5: Oh, Moses, I'm not very skillful. Oh, I've done some work in gold and in stone, it's true, and I'd love to try to do my best for the Lord, but I'm not good enough.
0: Bezalel, as I said, the Lord asked you to be in charge of the building of the tabernacle.
6: The building of the tabernacle was begun. Bezalel and all the best artisans in the camp worked hard. The women spun, and the children helped wherever they could. In this way, all were kept busy. And the time passed until it was almost 6 months from the day they had begun.
4: So tired tonight, Father?
1: Yes, you really worked hard today, son. So did we all. I know I'm glad to lie here by the fire and rest. Oh, Sarah, my dear, you must be weary, too. Haven't you almost finished those curtains and the embroidery?
2: I embroidered the last feather on the wing of the last cherubim today. Yes, I am tired, too, and glad to be lying here and looking at the fire and the odd shapes the fire creates. Strange shadows. Dancing figures.
4: The firelight makes that old iron pot look almost like gold. Like the mercy seat Bezalel was working on so hard. He certainly made the tabernacle beautiful.
1: Yes, and beautiful. And the ark and the angels, oh, they're all lovely.
2: Why, the tabernacle must be almost finished.
3: It is finished, Mother.
1: And Bezalel himself told me they were going to consecrate it to the Lord the day after tomorrow.
4: Oh, isn't it exciting? I can't wait. I know I can never get to sleep tonight.
2: Oh, and there speaks the boy who couldn't keep awake 2 minutes ago. But if we're going to have the ceremony the day after tomorrow, Sharon, you and I shall have to spend tomorrow getting our clothes ready. It would never do to go to the first service in anything except our finest clothes.
6: At last, all was ready. Everything was in place, even as the Lord had instructed Moses. Early in the morning, on the day of the consecration, the people began coming to the tabernacle.
5: Well, Moses, here it is. We've all done the best we could, though I wish it could have been better. Do you think the Lord will be pleased?
0: You have all done beautiful work, Bezalel. As far as I can tell, it is all exactly as the Lord commanded. Let us pray and hope he will be pleased.
5: Look, there's a cloud drifting over the mountain. Strange. There hasn't been any rain for months now.
0: Well, the cloud is coming closer.
5: It's covering the tabernacle.
0: It is the glory of the Lord. God has blessed our work. He is pleased.
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1: September 22nd. Our Old Testament reading today comes from the book of Isaiah, chapter 39. We'll begin at verse 1, and we'll go through chapter 41, verse 16. Now this was the third test, and the king failed miserably. What could not be accomplished through an army or an illness was accomplished through flattery. Now if Satan cannot succeed as a lion, then he comes as a serpent. Faithful are the wounds of a friend, but the kisses of an enemy are deceitful. And we'll read about those kisses. The king of Babylon wanted one thing: Judah's cooperation in opposing the Assyrians. The enemy is a liar and uses every excuse to get entry into your life. It was foolish for Hezekiah to welcome them and show them the royal treasures. But pride took over and discernment disappeared. And we'll read about the wounds. Isaiah did not fear the

Merodach Baladan, son of Baladan, king of Babylon, sent Hezekiah his best wishes and a gift. He had heard that Hezekiah had been very sick and that he had recovered. Hezekiah welcomed the Babylonian envoys and showed them everything in his treasure houses, the silver, the gold, the spices, and the aromatic oils. He also took them to see his armory and showed them all his other treasures, everything. There was nothing in his palace or kingdom that Hezekiah did not show them. Then Isaiah the prophet went to King Hezekiah and asked him, "What did those men want? Where were they from?" Hezekiah replied, "They came from the distant land of Babylon." "What did they see in your palace?" asked Isaiah. "They saw everything," Hezekiah replied. "I showed them everything I own, all my treasures." Then Isaiah said to Hezekiah, "Listen to this message from the Lord Almighty. The time is coming when everything you have, all the treasures stored up by your ancestors, will be carried off to Babylon. Nothing will be left, says the Lord. Some of your own descendants will be taken away into exile. They will become eunuchs who will serve in the palace of Babylon's king." Then Hezekiah said to Isaiah, "This message you have given me from the Lord is good." But the king was thinking, "At least there will be peace and security during my lifetime." "Comfort, comfort my people," says your God. "Speak tenderly to Jerusalem. Tell her that her sad days are gone and that her sins are pardoned. Yes, the Lord has punished her in full for all her sins. Listen, I hear the voice of someone shouting, 'Make a highway for the Lord through the wilderness. Make a straight, smooth road through the desert for our God. Fill the valleys and level the hills. Straighten out the curves and smooth off the rough spots. Then the glory of the Lord will be revealed, and all people will see it together. The Lord has spoken.'" A voice said, "Shout!" I ask, "What should I shout?" "Shout that people are like the grass that dies away. Their beauty fades as quickly as the beauty of flowers in a field. The grass withers, and the flowers fade beneath the breath of the Lord. And so it is with people. The grass withers, and the flowers fade. But the word of our God stands forever. Messenger of good news, shout to Zion from the mountaintops. Shout louder to Jerusalem. Do not be afraid. Tell the towns of Judah, 'Your God is coming.' Yes, the sovereign Lord is coming in all his glorious power. He will rule with awesome strength. See, he brings his reward with him as he comes. He will feed his flock like a shepherd. He will carry the lambs in his arms, holding them close to his heart. He will gently lead the mother sheep with their young. Who else has held the oceans in his hand? Who has measured off the heavens with his fingers? Who else knows the weight of the earth or has weighed out the mountains and the hills? Who is able to advise the Spirit of the Lord? Who knows enough to be his teacher or counselor? Has the Lord ever needed anyone's advice? Does he need instruction about what is good or what is best? No, for all the nations of the world are nothing in comparison with him. They are but a drop in the bucket, dust on the scales. He picks up the islands as though they had no weight at all. All Lebanon's forests do not contain sufficient fuel to consume a sacrifice large enough to honor him. All Lebanon's sacrificial animals would not make an offering worthy of our God. The nations of the world are as nothing to him. In his eyes, they are less than nothing, mere emptiness and froth. To whom, then, can we compare God? What image might we find to resemble him? Can he be compared to an idol formed in a mold, overlaid with gold, and decorated with silver chains? Or is a poor person's wooden idol better? Can God be compared to an idol that must be placed on a stand so it won't fall down? Have you never heard or understood? Are you deaf to the words of God, the words he gave before the world began?

Are you so ignorant? It is God who sits above the circle of the earth. The people below must seem to him like grasshoppers. He is the one who spreads out the heavens like a curtain and makes his tent from them. He judges the great people of the world and brings them all to nothing. They hardly get started, barely taking root, when he blows on them and their work withers. The wind carries them off like straw. To whom will you compare me? Who is my equal? Asks the Holy One. Look up into the heavens. Who created all the stars? He brings them out one after another, calling each by its name. And he counts them to see that none are lost or have strayed away. O Israel, can you say the Lord does not see your troubles? How can you say God refuses to hear your case? Have you never heard or understood? Don't you know that the Lord is the everlasting God, the creator of all the earth? He never grows faint or weary. No one can measure the depths of his understanding. He gives power to those who are tired and worn out. He offers strength to the weak. Even the youths will become exhausted, and young men will give up. But those who wait on the Lord will find new strength. They will fly high on wings like eagles. They will run and not grow weary. They will walk and not faint. Listen in silence before me, you lands beyond the sea. Bring your strongest arguments. Come now and speak. The court is ready for your case. Who has stirred up this king from the east, who meets victory at every step? Who indeed but the Lord? He gives him victory over many nations and permits him to trample their kings underfoot. He puts entire armies to the sword. He scatters them in the wind with his bow. He chases them away and goes on safely, though he is walking over unfamiliar ground. Who has done such mighty deeds, directing the affairs of the human race as each new generation marches by? It is I, the Lord, the first and the last. I alone am he. The lands beyond the sea watch in fear. Remote lands tremble and mobilize for war. They encourage one another with the words, "Be strong." The craftsmen rush to make new idols. The carver hurries the goldsmith, and the molder helps at the anvil. "Good," they say. "It's coming along fine." Carefully they join the parts together, then fasten the thing in place so it won't fall over. But as for you, Israel, my servant, Jacob, my chosen one, descended from my friend Abraham, I have called you back from the ends of the earth so you can serve me, for I have chosen you and will not throw you away. Don't be afraid, for I am with you. Do not be dismayed, for I am your God. I will strengthen you. I will help you. I will uphold you with my victorious right hand. See, all your angry enemies lie there, confused and ashamed. Anyone who opposes you will die. You will look for them in vain. They will all be gone. I am holding you by your right hand, I, the Lord your God. And I say to you, do not be afraid. I am here to help you. Despised though you are, O Israel, don't be afraid, for I will help you. I am the Lord, your Redeemer. I am the Holy One of Israel. You will be a new threshing instrument with many sharp teeth. You will tear all your enemies apart, making chaff of mountains. You will toss them in the air, and the wind will blow them all away. A whirlwind will scatter them. And the joy of the Lord will fill you to overflowing. You will glory in the Holy One of Israel. September 22nd. And now as we turn our attention to the New Testament, today we begin a brand new book. We'll be reading in Ephesians, beginning, of course, at chapter 1, verses 1 through 23. It talks about the salvation being from God. It's of God. Man does not save himself, for salvation is of the Lord. You receive spiritual blessings from the Father, and the Son, and the Spirit. And in Jesus Christ, you have all you need for life and service.
We'll read about salvation being all of grace. It's all grace. Paul emphasizes this point throughout the letter, especially in chapter 2, verses 1 through 10. Grace is God's favor bestowed on people who do not and cannot deserve it. We'll read that salvation is for God's glory. God saves sinners not to solve their problems, but to bring glory to himself. The church will glorify him for all eternity. And we'll read that salvation reveals God's greatness. Ask God to open your spiritual eyes to see the greatness of his power. You know, he will. Jesus is alive and has conquered every enemy. You may draw on his power to meet every need in life. And now let's begin our reading in the book of Ephesians, beginning at chapter 1. September 22nd, Ephesians chapter 1, verses 1 through 23. This letter is from Paul, chosen by God to be an apostle of Christ Jesus. It is written to God's holy people in Ephesus, who are faithful followers of Christ Jesus. May grace and peace be yours, sent to you from God, our Father, and Jesus Christ, our Lord. How we praise God, the Father of our Lord Jesus Christ, who has blessed us with every spiritual blessing in the heavenly realms because we belong to Christ. Long ago, even before he made the world, God loved us and chose us in Christ to be holy and without fault in his eyes. His unchanging plan has always been to adopt us into his own family by bringing us to himself through Jesus Christ. And this gave him great pleasure. So we praise God for the wonderful kindness he has poured out on us because we belong to his dearly loved Son. He is so rich in kindness that he purchased our freedom through the blood of his Son, and our sins are forgiven. He has showered his kindness on us, along with all wisdom and understanding. God's secret plan has now been revealed to us. It is a plan centered on Christ, designed long ago, according to his good pleasure. And this is his plan. At the right time, he will bring everything together under the authority of Christ, everything in heaven and on earth. Furthermore, because of Christ, we have received an inheritance from God, for he chose us from the beginning, and all things happened just as he decided long ago. God's purpose was that we who were the first to trust in Christ should praise our glorious God. And now you also have heard the truth, the good news that God saves you. And when you believed in Christ, he identified you as his own by giving you the Holy Spirit, whom he promised long ago. The Spirit is God's guarantee that he will give us everything he promised and that he has purchased us to be his own people. This is just one more reason for us to praise our glorious God. Ever since I first heard of your strong faith in the Lord Jesus and your love for Christians everywhere, I have never stopped thanking God for you. I pray for you constantly, asking God, the glorious Father of our Lord Jesus Christ, to give you spiritual wisdom and understanding so that you might grow in the knowledge of God. I pray that your hearts will be flooded with light so that you can understand the wonderful future he has promised to those he called. I want you to realize what a rich and glorious inheritance he has given to his people. I pray that you will begin to understand the incredible greatness of his power for us who believe him. This is the same mighty power that raised Christ from the dead and seated him in the place of honor at God's right hand in the heavenly realms. Now he is far above any ruler or authority or power or leader or anything else in this world or in the world to come. And God has put all things under the authority of Christ, and he gave him this authority for the benefit of the church. And the church is his body. It is filled by Christ, who fills everything everywhere with his presence. Psalm 66, verses 1 through 20. Come and praise. He invites the whole world to praise the Lord.
because God loves the world and sent His Son to be the Savior of the world. And as the old spiritual song, "He's Got the Whole World in His Hand," says, when you know Jesus as your Savior, you got something to sing about. But don't do it alone. Share the praise. And then come and see. This brief review of Israel's history mentions the Exodus, the conquest of Canaan, and the nation's times of trial. When you go through testing in the will of God, keep in mind that the same God who brings you in will see you through and make you better for having been in the furnace. And come and sacrifice. Have you ever made promises to God when you've been in the furnace of suffering? Well, did you keep those promises? When the test was over, did you praise God for what you learned? And then finally, come and hear. David wanted to tell others that God answers prayer. Worship should lead to witness to the glory of God. The Lord and David say, "Come." Psalm 66, verses 1 through 20. For the choir director, a psalm, a song. Shout joyful praises to God, all the earth. Sing about the glory of His name. Tell the world how glorious He is. Say to God, "How awesome are Your deeds. Your enemies cringe before Your mighty power. Everything on earth will worship You. They will sing Your praises, shouting Your name in glorious songs. Come and see what our God has done, what awesome miracles He does for His people. He made a dry path through the Red Sea, and His people went across on foot. Come, let us rejoice in who He is, for by His great power He rules forever. He watches every movement of the nations. Let no rebel rise in defiance. Let the whole world bless our God and sing aloud His praises. Our lives are in His hands, and He keeps our feet from stumbling. You have tested us, O God. You have purified us like silver melted in a crucible. You captured us in Your net and laid the burden of slavery on our backs. You sent troops to ride across our broken bodies. We went through fire and flood, but You brought us to a place of great abundance. Now I come to Your temple with burnt offerings to fulfill the vows I made to You. Yes, the sacred vows You heard me make when I was in deep trouble. That is why I am sacrificing burnt offerings to You, the best of my rams as a pleasing aroma, and I will sacrifice bulls and goats. Come and listen, all you who fear God, and I will tell you what He did for me. For I cried out to Him for help, praising Him as I spoke. If I had not confessed the sin in my heart, my Lord would not have listened. But God did listen. He paid attention to my prayer. Praise God, who did not ignore my prayer and did not withdraw His unfailing love from me. Proverbs 23, verses 25 through 28. So give your parents joy. May she who gave you birth be happy. Oh, my son, give me your heart. May your eyes delight in my ways of wisdom. A prostitute is a deep pit. An adulterous woman is treacherous. She hides and waits like a robber, looking for another victim who will be unfaithful to his wife.

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2: What a shock to discover when I was drafted into the Army and took their IQ test that I scored 134, well above average. I'd gone through school labeled a slow learner and had flunked out of college because I believed the labels. Suddenly, I had a sense of direction. I believed in myself. Other soldiers tried to tell me to believe in Jesus, but I was determined to make up for lost time. When I got out of the Army, I went to work selling insurance and qualified for the $1 million round table the first year and every year after that. I bought a sports car and lived the good life. One night, I was so drunk I couldn't get into my sporty little car. A friend spotted me and took me home. He and his wife invited me to church with them the next day. I refused, but they showed up in the morning, made coffee, and insisted I go. There, for the first time in my life, I heard the gospel. Learning about becoming a new person when you have a really bad hangover makes an impression. I met Marlene in church that day. She pointed out the idolatry in my life, but I resisted the truth. Then, one rain-slick night when I was drunk, I drove my sports car 100 miles an hour to get home. I realized the next morning that God had spared my life. I finally understood that believing simply in myself had me on the road to destruction. I knelt down and asked Jesus Christ to forgive me and to come into my life as my Lord and Savior. I'm James Davidson. If the Son, therefore, shall make you free, you shall be free indeed.
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0: Our story on the Bible Bus today is just one step in a five-year journey through the entire Word of God. 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Is this your story
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1: Recently listening to a podcast done by Nick Willenda. He's the son of one of the greatest tightrope walkers in history, Carl Willenda. It was interesting because Nick has done the longest walk, not only across Times Square where we're at today, that he walked across literally tens of thousands of people, but he walked across Niagara Falls. In fact, when I was listening to Nick Willenda, he said in order to practice to go across the Niagara Falls, he literally for months would have airboats blowing 90 mile an hour winds on him and fire hoses trying to knock him off a rope, the tightrope, to practice making that walk across the Niagara Falls. But the story of his father is what intrigued me, because Carl Willenda, considered one of the great tightrope walkers of all time, fell to his death in 1978, just 75 feet high from downtown San Juan, Puerto Rico. Listen to what his wife said of the reason why her husband fell to his death in Puerto Rico. These are her words. She said, all Carl thought about for 3 months prior to the walk was falling. It was the first time he had ever thought about that. And it seemed to me that he put all of his energy, listen to these words, into not falling rather than walking the tightrope. And she said he was virtually destined to fall. Those words are powerful. Think about that. He put all of his energy into not falling instead of walking. I believe as Christians, we are commanded to walk. We as New Testament Christians are not commanded to not fall, but to keep walking. Those believers who pursue not falling many times end up like Carl Willenda. Those who think about falling and failure never really walk. And today, with God's help, I want you to find your walk today. I want you to learn how to win by that walk. Do you know, when Cindy and I and my family lived in Queens, I used to have to take an hour and 15-minute train ride commute in on the F train. I'll never forget the morning that a walk literally caught my attention. We were on our way, just dropped the kids off at school at 7:30 in the morning, got over to Queens Boulevard at 8 a.m. and was about to catch my train. And as Cindy was dropping me off at the train station, I saw the oddest thing I've ever seen. I saw a man literally had a little skip in his step. He was whistling and smiling as he's walking down Queens Boulevard during rush hour. The most stressful time of a New Yorker, going to the subway, whistling with a little skip in his step. I'm ashamed of this, but I have to tell you, as soon as I saw him, before God, this is what I thought. This man is mentally challenged, because nobody could look like this that early in the morning and whistling, walking happy. Surely he has some hurdles that he has to get over. And then I was convicted by the Holy Spirit and realized this. He wasn't the one that was challenged. He wasn't the one that had hurdles. I was the one that had the hurdles. I thought to myself, I've got God in me. I've got the Holy Spirit in me. Why can't I walk like that? Why do I have to go on my commute with this somber face? And I want to believe today God is going to change our walk today. Even during a pandemic, Pastor Tim, even during one of the craziest political seasons and one of the most times of unrest in our major cities across America, I believe we need it even more so during this time for God to change our walk. That seems impossible. That's why I love the words of St. Teresa of Avila. She says this, I know the power obedience has of making things easy which seem impossible. Today, what seems impossible, I believe God is going to help us all to make it easy if we just take the first step. The Apostle Paul gives us, I believe, fighting words. And this is important because Paul's walking words are really fighting words. He was basically telling us, if you can walk, then you're fighting in your Christian life. And this is so important. Listen to these words that the Apostle Paul gives to us. This is so powerful. He says, but I say, walk by the Spirit,

all face. In essence, what he was saying was, it's a fighting word to stop the fights that are going on in relationships. Here's the verse before 5:16. This is what the Apostle Paul says. But if you continue to criticize and come against each other over minor issues, Paul says you're acting like wild beasts trying to destroy one another. In fact, one version says it like this. It says, and then after that, it says, but I say, this is in response to criticizing and come against each other over minor issues, but I say to those that are having the relational issues, that are criticizing and hurting over minor issues, but I say, the Apostle Paul says, walk by the Spirit. Get a new walk inside of you, and you will not carry out the desires of the flesh. Paul was giving us a current issue that was happening in the church that really needed to be fixed, and giving us the answer. It was really like a lab test. He was saying there's criticism over petty issues in the church, and the Apostle Paul was saying, I need this to get fixed, and here's how it comes. He doesn't just say stop, but he says, I want to show you how to get it done. Paul was basically saying this, do you want to not fall into criticism and hurting one another? That's what Paul was saying. Do you want to stop sabotage? This is all verse 15, sabotaging relationships? And Paul says, verse 16, the answer is walking. You know what's interesting to me? And I want Christians to listen to this today. What's interesting, he didn't say bind the devil. He didn't say be free from a critical spirit. He didn't say go to counseling. He didn't even just say stop it. Paul said, you can win if you walk. If you walk in the Spirit, you can fix your relational hurdles that you have even with the people you work with. This is so important when he talks about walking in the Spirit. What does that mean? If we're not careful, it could be something that we keep saying, but never know what it means. I was reading the story of a father and a son who arrived in a small Midwestern city. The father has lost contact with his brother from birth when his parents got divorced and has not seen him since they were just children in this Midwestern town. And they've been separated for so long. And then suddenly, as the son and the father came to the town to look for his brother, who he hasn't seen for decades, he started pointing across the square to a man who was walking away from them. And the father looked at the son and said, that's my brother. His son looked at his dad and said, how do you know? You've never seen him for literally 30 years. And the father responded like this, son, I know him because he walks exactly like my father. That's it. Think about that. If we walk in the Spirit, people will know who you look like because we then start walking, here it is, like our father. The Apostle Paul said walking is a weapon. It's how you and I fight, and it's how we win. It's a weapon. It's how we fight, but it really is how we win. See, listen to that second part of the verse. When you walk by the Spirit, you will not carry out the desires of the flesh. That's powerful. In fact, I want you to see the way the Living Bible paraphrases this verse. Here's verse 16 in the Living Bible. I advise you to obey only the Holy Spirit's instructions. He will tell you where to go, what to do, and then you won't always be doing the wrong things your evil nature wants you to do. That literally compacts it into a real powerful statement. We have to ask ourselves the question, what is the desires of the flesh? See, these could end up being just religious vocab words that sometimes we forget what the meaning is. What's the desire of the flesh? You ready for this? It's our old sinful nature that is always showing up, listen, saying, choose me, choose that reaction, that emotion to react to this situation. Let me say that again. What is the desire of the flesh? It's our old sinful nature that is always showing up saying, choose me to react to this situation. Or I could say it like this. The desires of the flesh is our internal default program that always wants to be the first responder to tough moments. That's really what the desire of the flesh is. See, Jesus always responded correctly.
He always chose the right response.

Why? You ready? He looked just like his father. Remember what he said? If you've seen me, you've seen the Father. In fact, we are told scripturally there is a whole list of those fleshly desires in verses 19 through 21, a whole list that says, choose me to react. These are the internal default program that says, when you're faced with a tough moment, when you're faced with a tough person, when you're faced with a tough season, a pandemic, or when you feel unjust, that something unjust has happened, Galatians 5, 19 through 21 is going to say, choose me to respond to this. This is so important for us as believers in this time and season, because these things are always going to rise up in us, even as the church, to say, choose this, choose me to respond to this. Let me read to you Galatians 5, 19 through 21 of what's asking to be the first responder, the fleshly responder to this. This is what the Apostle Paul says. The cravings of the self life, the desires of the flesh, are obvious. He says it's their sexual immorality, lustful thoughts, pornography, chasing after things instead of God, manipulating others, hatred of those who get in your way, senseless arguments, resentment when others are favored, temper tantrum, angry quarrels, only thinking of yourself, being in love with your own opinions. Wow. Being envious of the blessing of others. There's murder, uncontrolled addictions, wild parties, and all other similar behavior. This list is almost, when I look at it, is imposing and almost seems, wow, those things can be living inside of my heart. Try to fight each one of them, and it would take any one of us a lifetime, and winning almost seems impossible. That's why the Apostle Paul says, here's how you fight it. If you walk by the Spirit, that crazy list of 19 through 21, he says, you won't have to fulfill those desires of the flesh. This is so important. Paul did not say they won't come and attack you. Here, this is an important point for us to listen to. Paul reminds us of something. People think that once you become a Christian, that those evil thoughts, those desires that the Apostle Paul talks about, aren't there anymore. And Paul says that's just simply not true. He's speaking to Christians. He says, you will get the desire, but you don't have to fulfill the desire, the default program that actually comes. Let me say it to you this way. You will get crazy thoughts, but you don't have to do what the crazy thought says. Wow. This is liberating for us. He says, you're going to get crazy things that are going to try to fill your mind. Things from your past that are going to try to come. And he says, when that begins to happen, you have the power of the Spirit that though it comes, you don't have to fulfill it. He didn't say they won't come. He just says you don't have to carry out what comes to you. Let me tell you where people mess up sometimes, those who are Christians, whether you're brand new, maybe you over these months have been watching online. Someone may have told you to tune in to Times Square Church and to listen. Maybe you responded and said, I want to be born again, and texted and decided. And maybe you've been a Christian for 30 years and you're going, wow, I've been a Christian for 30 years and I still have these thoughts. And maybe the new Christian is going, man, I thought when I became a Christian, I shouldn't have these thoughts. Let me tell you where people sometimes can have a problem and sometimes mess up on this. Two places that I think it's important. Sometimes people think, and this is wrong thinking. We think if you're thinking about bad stuff, then therefore you're not a Christian. That's not true. And then we think if you choose the wrong response from that Galatians crazy list, from the Galatian list, then you're not a Christian. Both of these are not true. But the Apostle Paul says, I'm trying to teach you how to walk and not let this be your reactions to tough moments. What helps me to walk, it's what helps me to walk even though I may stumble. I love what here in our community, what Pastor Tim Keller says from Redeemer Presbyterian Church. Tim Keller says it like this. This is the gospel. You're more sinful than you ever dared to believe, but you're more loved than you've ever dared to hope. Man, thank you, Tim Keller. A Christian, I want you to get this. A Christian can commit any sin a non-Christian can commit, but he can't commit it without a fight. Wow, this is important for us to get.
A Christian can commit the sin even a non-Christian commits, but they don't commit it the same way because they don't commit it without a fight that's inside of them. Because when you walk in the Spirit, God is helping you to keep moving forward, and the Holy Spirit helps us to make that walk. I want to give you an Old Testament scripture that sometimes we think of in reverse order, and I want to set it. I want to set the record straight on a verse that I've memorized even growing up in the church, that sometimes we forget what the order of the words are. Listen to the reality of this verse. It's Isaiah 40, 31. He who trusts in the Lord, everyone who made a decided decision, everyone who's been born again, you have trusted in the Lord, will find new strength. Okay, here it comes. Watch the progression. They'll soar high on wings like eagles. They will run and not grow weary. They will walk and not faint. Wow, that progression is pretty amazing. But see, we think the Christian life is a runway for just getting ready to fly to heaven, when in actuality, it's a Christian life to get you to land and walk on earth the correct way like Jesus. Did you notice it didn't start with walking and then running and then flying? Because that's what we think. We think we're walking and then all of a sudden we're running as a Christian because we've been saved for some years. And now we're flying because we've been born again for 3 decades. That's not what it says. It says when you trust in the Lord, you're flying. And then all of a sudden, there may come some failures. There may come some wrong responses. A desire of the flesh got fulfilled. And now you're running, going like, okay, I may not be flying, but I'm running. And then all of a sudden, another failure comes. You fall off the tightrope. And all of a sudden, you're walking. And God goes, exactly, that's the place I want you to do. Because the Christian life is a walk. It's not a fly. It's not a run. It's a walk. And that's how we win. Apologist and author Oz Guinness says it this way. This is powerful. Walking on the water is easy, but walking on dry land is what a disciple does and is a very different thing. Remember, Peter walked on water to Jesus, but betrayed him on dry land. God was trying to teach Peter how to walk on dry land. That's what I want to begin to do. I want to learn to walk in New York City. I want to walk in the Spirit, even in New York City. This is so important. What does it mean for us to walk in the Spirit? What do those words actually mean? See, walking in the Spirit is literally just taking the first step in doing the right thing. Let me say that again. Walking in the Spirit is simply taking the first step in doing the right thing. Well, Pastor Tim, how do I know what that first step is? See, when you become a Christian, the Holy Spirit lives in you, and He'll speak to you how to respond to those situations. And it will not be your normal self on how do you respond to it. Explain, Pastor Tim. Okay, here we go. Let me give you a scenario that happens to every one of us that are in marriage. You're in a heated discussion with your spouse over the miscommunication of who is supposed to pick up your daughter from either school or daycare. And all of a sudden, the conversation starts. You never told me. Then the response is, I did tell you during breakfast that I was going to have a late meeting. You never said anything, the wife says. And then all of a sudden, it happens. You remember she did tell you. And some of you are going, hey, Pastor Tim, why is it always the guy at fault? Because it usually is. That's why. So all of a sudden, you start to realize, wait a second, she did tell me. Okay, now get ready for this. Now you are fighting the battle you have fought before. Here it is. Here's the battle that's happening. Do I come clean or do I cover it up and continue to argue? That was the Galatians 5:15 problem. They're fighting over petty issues. They're fighting over minor issues, criticizing and hurting. And Paul says, wait, stop. Walk in the Spirit so you won't fulfill the desires of the flesh. Now you're faced with the moment. Am I gonna fight? Am I gonna stay in 15, or will I cross over into 16 and walk in the Spirit on this? So I have two options. Here's the battle inside of me. This is the civil war. Come clean, or do I cover this? That's my two options. Do I hold my ground, even though inside I know what the truth is? Or do I apologize and confess to my spouse and say, I'm sorry, honey. I do remember that you said that. It's my fault.
See, if you were to choose option number two and apologize and go, wait a second, you did tell me. I just want to apologize. I shouldn't have fought. That was absolutely right. I was supposed to pick her up. I was supposed to go to the daycare. I was supposed to do that at the school. I didn't tell you that this morning. I am so sorry. It was my fault. What did you just do? You ready for this? You just walked in the spirit. You chose God's response over the flesh response. You chose come clean over cover. When you apologize, you just took a step. Here it is. You just walked like what your father looks like, the humility. I had to pick up a prescription for my wife at a local drugstore, CVS, and it was a few months ago. And no one was in line at the drive-thru, and so I pulled up there, and I'm waiting, and I was the first one there as I drove up, and the workers behind in the pharmacy could see me, and I started to get a little impatient. I was starting to lean on the Galatians 5:19 through 21 stuff, the impatience, and I felt a little civil war going on. It wasn't this giant battle, and so I started to get this attitude started, and I realized, I'm going, Tim, patience is a fruit of the Spirit. That's later on in that same chapter, the fruit of the Spirit. And it was just that fight that was going on. And I was excited. I won. I felt like, hey, I just won this fight, that I'm going to walk in the Spirit. Maybe they're busy and the Spirit, wants to work something in me and just put patience. While I'm waiting there for them to respond, it's been about 5 or 6 minutes I'm waiting there. The guy behind me lays on his horn, and all of a sudden the CVS staff look at me like I just crossed over into the desires of the flesh. And folks, I don't know what happened. I went immediately, it's him. He's beeping his horn. And all of a sudden I'm going, I just chose the right thing. And now someone's beeping the horn. The kind CVS worker comes up and says these words to me when all of a sudden gets on the microphone. She gets on there and she goes, hi, Pastor Tim, how can I help you? And I thought, oh my goodness. I said, I didn't beep that horn. She says, I know you would never do that. Oh my goodness. She didn't know what was going on in my heart. Thank God I walked in the spirit. The car behind me was in the flesh, and it was so easy for me to do that. But thank God that I just chose what God wanted me to do, how God wanted me to react. Listen, every time you choose to apologize, you walk in the spirit. Every time you choose to come online on a Sunday when you want to sleep in and say, I need to hear the word of God, you're walking in the spirit. Every time you choose your family over yourself, you're walking in the spirit. Every time you spend time in God's word, you're walking in the spirit. Every time you choose to be kind, to be generous, you're walking in the spirit. When you choose to tithe, when you choose to become part of what God is doing around the world through Child Cry and the missions and things that we're doing over here, you're walking in the spirit. When you choose to say thank you to a rude and an ungrateful culture in a retail store, you are walking in the spirit. Walking in the spirit is not letting the situation dictate how I respond, but letting the Holy Spirit dictate how I respond. That's really what walking in the spirit is. Can I tell you what walking in the spirit is? Is when you choose community. It's when you say, I want to be part of those connect groups that TSC is talking about. I want to encourage you even today, walk in the spirit. Go to tsc.nyc/groups to join a connect group. Because when you choose community over solitude, when you choose to be with people, what you're doing is you're walking in the spirit. Each step you take in your walk, you're creating godly habits. You're creating a desire to do it again, and you're moving forward in growth. Let me say those three things, because this is what happens. Every time you take a step, you take a step in your walk, each step you take, three things happen. You're creating godly habits. You're creating a desire inside to do it again. And that's what's happening is you're moving forward. Maybe not as far as you want, but you're moving forward in your growth. The story's told of a little boy who was flying a kite. It was not only a windy day, it was a cloudy day. And the higher and higher it went up, the cloud was out. The kite became out of sight. And it looked like the boy was holding a string going straight into the low clouds. A man passed by and saw the little boy holding on to the string, and the man couldn't see the kite and knew it was up there, but he asked the boy, he says, how do you even know you have a kite up there? And the boy said this, because I can feel it tug once in a while. Listen, the tug is what you feel from the Holy Spirit. There may be a tug on you right now that can be even life-changing.
You may not see it, but you know something is tugging away. See, walking is your weapon. Walking is how you win. Walking is how you create godly desires. It's how you create godly habits and even godly growth. The best story I know about winning with walking is the children of Israel. Think about this. When they left Egypt after 400 years of slavery, they came to the Red Sea. The Egyptians decided, we want them back. They wanted the old relationship with them, just like our desires of the flesh want us back. So they hunted them down, the children of Israel. The children of Israel had the Egyptians behind them, but then all of a sudden they come up to the Red Sea in front of them. So what does God tell them to do? He didn't say fight the Egyptians. He didn't say fight your past. He didn't say fight your old enemy. You ready for this? God said walk. Walk in uncharted territory like you've never walked before. He didn't say get a sword in your hand and start beating up the Egyptians. He says, all you have to do is walk. I'll split the Red Sea. God split the sea in half. The children of Israel walked through on dry ground. And here it is. When they got to the other side, the Egyptians tried to follow them and the water closed in on them. Listen, they beat the Egyptians by just walking forward. They beat their past. They won. Ready for this? They won by walking further than their past. Every time your past tries to overtake you, just keep walking. You'll outdistance yourself with the help of the Holy Spirit from your past. Your past will try to come after you, but you can outwalk it with the help of the Holy Spirit every time that you walk in the Spirit. Can I give you the biggest challenge I can give you? It's going to be a step for many of you here. I want to challenge you to take a step today. One simple step that will not just change your today, but it will change your tomorrow. It's by asking you the most important question to take a step on this. Because some of you are going, I want to get to church. But that's not what I'm going to ask you. I want to ask you this. Have you been born again? There's a step I'm gonna challenge you with. Because some of you are going like, Pastor Tim, I've gone to church, I've been baptized. Those are good steps, but that's not the step. Because really the question is this. The question is, not only have you been born again, but the question is, these two go together. How do you get to heaven? And some will say, well, I had communion or I'm a good person. Those are all good things. But that's not what Jesus said. Jesus tells us in John chapter 3, verse 3 and 5, that no man can see the kingdom of heaven. No woman can see the kingdom of heaven unless they've been born again. Those are Jesus' words. That's not a TSC phrase. Born again is not a Protestant or a Catholic phrase. It's not a religious phrase. It's a Jesus phrase. What Jesus was actually saying was this. Just as you had a first birth, you need a second birth. Just as you were, many of you were born in a hospital, you need a second birth for something to be born internally, a spiritual birth. Well, Pastor Tim, how does that happen? I can make it as simple as this, as we would tell kindergarten and first graders, the ABCs. Those three letters correspond to something really important. A, it's admitting that I'm a sinner. This is the step towards being born again, admitting I'm a sinner. I get honest with God that all of us have a condition called sin. And it can't be fixed by a promise, a program, a priest, a pastor. We can't even be fixed personally. We need help to fix this. I'm broken inside. The diagnosis is sin, and I admit that I'm a sinner. One pastor said it like this, we're not mistakers in need of correction. We're sinners in need of a savior. We need more than a second chance. We need a second birth. Then how does that happen? That's the B word, believe. Believe that God sent his son to fix our sinful condition because I can't fix myself. If we could fix ourselves, then God putting his son through the suffering he went through is the ultimate case of child abuse. But it wasn't him dying on the cross and then telling us, do your best to get to heaven. If I could get myself to heaven by being good, then Jesus would never have to come and suffer the way that he did. But Jesus' death was Jesus bearing my sin, doing something for me, taking the responsibility of the penalty of my sin. He died the death I should have died and lived the life I couldn't live.
and gave me a reward, heaven, and forgiveness of sins that I didn't deserve. And finally, and this is bigger than it sounds, it's the C word, confessing him as Lord. That's a big phrase. Do you actually think God sent his son Jesus to die on the cross to get you to sit in a seat for an hour on Sunday? Mm-mm. You can't sit in the seats on Sunday because we can't even get into the building because of a pandemic. His goal wasn't simply to get you to church. His goal was to get you to heaven, that he would be with you forever. Coming to church on Sunday, to get people in church on Sunday, that's a religion. Being born again is a relationship. See, because Christianity is not coming to a place, it's coming to a person. And that person is now in charge. It's confessing him as Lord, which actually means boss. You're in charge of my life now. You're saying, I choose to react and to walk like you and not what my past and internal desires of the flesh want to do. That's what lordship does. I want to do what God wants me to do every day, not just what God wants me to do for an hour on Sundays. Today, I want to challenge you to take a step that will change not only your today, but your forever. It's a step that will change everything. Maybe it's your whole household. I want to invite you to be born again, to take a step that is life-changing. Pastor Tim, what do I have to do? I want to pray a born-again prayer with you. These aren't magic words. These are just words that takes those ABCs and says, God, I admit that I'm a sinner. I believe that you became my sin bearer, and I confess you as being in charge of my life. Wherever you're at, if you say, Pastor Tim, I want to pray that prayer. I want to take that next step, the most important step you can ever take in your entire life. If that's you today, and you're saying, Pastor Tim, if you pray that prayer, I want to pray that with you. I don't care where you are. I don't care if you're in a car, in your home, in a park. You could be on a subway or a bus, or you could be at a gym on a treadmill. I want you to say these words with me. I want this prayer to come from your heart and say this with me out loud. When we say amen, and I'm going to also challenge you this, the first step is I want to be born again. The second step is going to be, what are my next steps? As soon as we say amen, Pastor David is going to come and say what our next steps are. So get ready. Not to click off, but to say, I want to keep taking a step. Because as I keep taking a step, walking in the Spirit, I begin to create godly habits. I begin to enhance godly desires. And I begin to make godly progress where God wants me to go. And today is that first step. Come on, pray this prayer with me. Dear Lord Jesus, I believe that you're the Son of God. I believe that on the cross, you took my sin, my shame, my guilt, and you died for it. I believe you faced hell for me so I wouldn't have to go. You rose from the dead to give me a place in heaven, a purpose on earth, and a relationship with your Father. Today, Lord Jesus, I turn from my sin to be born again. God is my Father. Jesus is my Savior. The Holy Spirit is my helper. And heaven is my home. In Jesus' name, amen. God bless you.

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2: Courage. My father had it. He was a retired dentist when he was swindled out of his life savings and went back to work as a laborer to support us. Mother had courage as she turned her back on acting when she gave her life to Christ after my father died. When I was 14, I received Christ. I graduated from Bible college and taught at a military school until my beliefs came into conflict with the school. Then I completed seminary. I was married by the time I was pastoring a church in Grand Rapids. In 1944, the same year our daughter was born, I joined the U.S. Navy as a chaplain and knew the joy of leading others to the Savior. After the war, we led our daughter to Christ. Some people doubt child evangelism, but we learned why God had hastened her salvation. She developed a brain tumor at age 8. Surgery removed the malignant growth, but after 2 years, she suffered worse than ever. Through all the pain and the drugs, her faith sustained her. In fact, she was more burdened for others than for herself. We kept her at home as long as possible. At the hospital, when she could no longer see, she said she was homesick for heaven, where she would see Jesus. I learned a lot about courage from our daughter. She put her complete trust in Christ. So can you. I'm David Otis Fuller, and I know, if the Son therefore shall make you free, ye shall be free indeed.
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0: Oh, hi, Meredith.
1: It's Julie.
0: Oh, that's right. I'm so sorry. Julie.
1: No problem. Our small group was way back last night. So who's your friend?
0: I'm sorry again. Where are my manners? This is Zach.
2: Actually, I'm Tony.
3: Remembering names is not always easy. There is someone who not only knows your name, but knows every detail about you. Billy Graham explains.
4: The Bible says Jesus is the good shepherd. He calleth his own sheep by name and leadeth them. He called you by name. He knows all about you. And he called you. And he says, make haste, come while there's time. If you're going to come to Christ, come now. You may never have another moment like this.
3: Learn more about getting to know the God that already knows you and loves you at findpeacewithgod.net. We're the Billy Graham Evangelistic Association.

0: inhabited. This is Ken Ham, founder of Answers in Genesis, the Creation Museum, and the Ark Encounter. The more astronomers discover, the more evidence they find that the Earth has a special place in the universe. One study found that our galaxy, the Milky Way, is unique compared to other known galaxies. It has less galaxies orbiting it than other galaxies. And other solar systems have either all gas giants or all rocky planets, but our solar system has both. And the list of what's necessary for life on a distant planet just keeps getting longer. For example, you need liquid water, tectonic activity, and a magnetic field, just for starters. And our planet has all of these. Earth is unique because God designed it for life.
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4: There was a time when I'd made it as a football star. I was the number one player on the number one college team in the nation. My name is Scott Appleton. I was an All-American and received the Outland Trophy as the outstanding lineman in the nation. Moving on to pro football, I played with the Houston Oilers and the San Diego Chargers, bought a big house and the most expensive car made. 5 years into my career, I was rich and famous, but miserable inside. That's when I started drinking. Just a beer at first, after practice sessions and after games. As I began spending more time on the bench, the trainer gave me uppers for my hangovers. Then I switched from beer to vodka. I ended my football career at Oakland, where I drank my way through a season on the Raiders taxi squad. A stockbroker offered me a job and advised me to stay out of the market, but I foolishly ignored his advice and soon lost all of my money. I tried psychiatry and rehab. Then I was committed to the state hospital. I couldn't believe how far I'd fallen. When I was released, I tried to get meds from a doctor, but he prescribed a minister instead. The minister recommended Jesus, telling me that sin was my real problem. His congregation began praying for me. After a few months of Bible study with them, I saw that Jesus is the way, the truth, and the life. I received Christ as my Lord and Savior. He set me free of my addiction to alcohol and gave me new life. Take it from me, Scott Appleton. You too can know for certain that if the Son therefore shall make you free, you shall be free indeed.
3: If you would like to be free from the weight of sin by receiving Jesus Christ as Lord and Savior, or maybe you have questions about it, call 1-888-NEED-HIM right now. 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

0: There are many of you, many all over the world, that are lost souls.
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0: 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And as a result, it brings about all kinds of inner problems, inner tensions and frustrations, loneliness, emptiness, guilt, all these things as a result of that. We want something, something else. And we don't know what it is.
1: What you want is God.
0: You were made for God, and without God, you don't find the peace and the joy and the happiness and the pleasure that you thought you'd find. 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

0: With SRN News, I'm Bob Agnew in Washington. President Trump rolled out the diplomatic red carpet this past hour for the world leaders and dignitaries gathered at the United Nations in New York.
1: Thank you very much. Mr. President, Mr. Secretary General, First Lady of the United States, distinguished delegates, ambassadors, and fellow leaders, it's my great honor to welcome the world to America as we celebrate 250 years of glorious freedom and independence.
0: And the president said the U.S. is leading in virtually everything, and the future is bright. Before turning to make his case for the war in Iran, he said what he called the bully of the Middle East is a bully no longer. And with all the world leaders in New York awaiting his remarks, President Trump first made a stop to see the city's controversial mayor.
2: After an hour-long chat with President Trump, Mayor Zoran Mamdani acknowledged their political and policy differences, but said,
3: "At a time where hundreds of thousands of New Yorkers are asking the questions of how they can afford this city, I appreciate the conversation the president and I have had on the subject of how we can make it easier to afford life in this great city that we call our home."
2: And of the Democratic Socialist mayor, President Trump offered these comments.
4: "You have to understand, I want what's good for New York. I want what's good for the country. So if I had a choice of having him be a bad mayor or horrible mayor, I don't want that. I want him to be a great mayor, and he's certainly got potential."
2: I'm Ben Thomas.
0: Two helicopter pilots were killed when their aircraft crashed on Sunday afternoon while conducting water drops to help battle a wildfire at Yosemite National Park. The pilots were the only people on board. They were employed by a contract aircraft company helping to battle the flames. After a winning session yesterday, it's a mixed bag right now on Wall Street. Doing well is the high-tech NASDAQ. It's up by 138 points at this hour. The Dow is struggling a bit. It's up by 301 point. This is SRN News. A Missouri Republican issuing a challenge.
5: Senator Josh Hawley wants all members of the GOP, as well as any willing Democrats, to sign a Declaration for Life. It's a document drafted by a number of clergymen, and it pledges all signatories to defend human life in the womb, specifically from abortion pills. The declaration says, quote, "So long as abortion drugs can turn every mailbox in America into an abortion clinic, state laws cannot protect human life. We need a national response." Michael Harrington reporting.
0: Pope Leo opens a four-day visit to France on Friday in a nation that is rejecting the Catholic Church's teachings about the value of all human life. In 2024, the legislature enshrined abortion as a constitutional right in France, and it recently gave final approval to a bill allowing adults to commit suicide with the help of a doctor. France is a traditionally Catholic country, but adheres to a strict form of secularism that puts it at odds with the Church's teaching. This is SRN News. Here's Rich Thomason now with a midday Wall Street Business Report.
6: While still elevated, oil prices are retreating for the fifth day in a row. With little in the way of corporate earnings or government economic statistics, markets were somewhat subdued in today's early going. The price for a barrel of U.S. crude was down $2.38, falling below $90 per barrel for the first time this month. Brent crude, the international standard, slid $2.05 to $98.29. That's still up almost $30 per barrel from this time last year. China's Alibaba rose 3.1% after the tech giant unveiled new AI chip technologies, including what it says was China's most powerful AI chip so far. This comes just days ahead of a meeting between Chinese and U.S. leaders, at which competition to lead on AI technology is expected to be a major theme. For the Wall Street Business Report, I'm Rich Thomason.
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9: There was a time when I'd made it as a football star. I was the number one player on the number one college team in the nation. My name is Scott Appleton. I was an All-American and received the Outland Trophy as the outstanding lineman in the nation. Moving on to pro football, I played with the Houston Oilers and the San Diego Chargers, bought a big house and the most expensive car made. 5 years into my career, I was rich and famous, but miserable inside. That's when I started drinking. Just a beer at first, after practice sessions and after games. As I began spending more time on the bench, the trainer gave me uppers for my hangovers. Then I switched from beer to vodka. I ended my football career at Oakland, where I drank my way through a season on the Raiders taxi squad. A stockbroker offered me a job and advised me to stay out of the market, but I foolishly ignored his advice and soon lost all of my money. I tried psychiatry and rehab. Then I was committed to the state hospital. I couldn't believe how far I'd fallen. When I was released, I tried to get meds from a doctor, but he prescribed a minister instead. The minister recommended Jesus, telling me that sin was my real problem. His congregation began praying for me. After a few months of Bible study with them, I saw that Jesus is the way, the truth, and the life. I received Christ as my Lord and Savior. He set me free of my addiction to alcohol and gave me new life. Take it from me, Scott Appleton. You too can know for certain that, if the Son therefore shall make you free, you shall be free indeed.
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1: There's something in all of us that longs to see wrong made right. We wait for the guilty to be held accountable, for the innocent to be vindicated, for the scales at long last to balance. But justice in this world so often seems slow in coming. Maybe you're waiting on God to settle the score. Have you wondered if He even knows? If He'll ever step in and set things straight? Today on Insight for Living, Chuck Swindoll arrives at the resolution of Job's long ordeal. And in Job's redemptive story, there's hope for all of us.
2: We turn to the last chapter in the book of Job. If you will, please, I'll begin reading at verse 5. I am undeterred in this process. Since I'm speaking on justice today, I think it's appropriate that I go on here. Job 42, verse 5. We will only have about 5 more Sundays in the book of Job. And then I'll come to the end of the book for you. Job 42, 5, I have heard of you by the hearing of the ear, but now my eye sees you. Therefore I retract, and I repent in dust and ashes. It came about after the Lord had spoken these words to Job. The Lord said to Eliphaz the Temanite, my wrath is kindled against you and against your two friends, because you have not spoken of me what is right, as my servant Job has. Now, therefore, take for yourselves 7 bulls and 7 rams, and go to my servant Job and offer up a burnt offering for yourselves. And my servant Job will pray for you, for I will accept him, so that I may not do with you according to your folly. Because you have not spoken of me what is right, as my servant Job has. So Eliphaz the Temanite and Bildad the Shuhite and Zophar the Naamathite went and did as the Lord told them. And the Lord accepted Job. The Lord restored the fortunes of Job when he prayed for his friends. And the Lord increased all that Job had twofold.
1: 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Chuck titled today's message, Finally, Justice Rolls Down.
2: There is something wonderfully satisfying about justice. We love it when right is rewarded and when wrong is punished. No one is better at either than the living God, who is all fair and all knowing. When his justice rolls down, it is always right. One of the reasons Christians love to learn about future things is a part of the future things deals with rewards that are promised God's people. Those rewards are sometimes specified for us in prophetic books of the Bible. For example, there are crowns that are promised the faithful. Not just 1 or 2, but there are 5 specific crowns, and they make quite a study when you go into the New Testament and learn of the rewards that God has for his own people as we stand before the judgment seat of Christ, which is set forth in the 3rd chapter of 1 Corinthians. You may remember singing as a child that little gospel song, Will There Be Any Stars in My Crown, when at evening the sun goes down. Actually, the lyrics are fanciful because the Bible never promises stars in one's crown, but it does promise crowns. And there's something wonderfully satisfying about knowing that individuals who may have been ignored or, even worse, mistreated, sometimes martyred for their faith, that they will not be forgotten, that justice will roll down. They will be rewarded. God will not forget or overlook them. Justice has a flip side as well. Those who do wrong will suffer the consequences for the wrong. And there's something inside all of us that finds a satisfying relief when we hear that wrong was dealt with. We even have the phrase, brought to justice. A close-to-home illustration comes to mind. 3 weeks in October of 2002, a sniper was on the loose in the mid-Atlantic states. There's hardly a person hearing me right now who has not followed the story of the mass murders. 10 of them, as people were cowardly and brutally shot at random, coming out of malls or getting into their cars or pumping gas or getting off of a bus. From somewhere, someone had the audacity to kill in cold blood. Cynthia and I have a friend who lives about a mile from where the first shot rang out. He's a federal judge. And he said to me just this past week when we talked about it, that there was a sense of terror that stretched across those communities as they couldn't find the killer or killers. And then it seems they have been found. And if they are in fact the ones, they shot out of the trunk of their cars, causing their deed to be all the more cowardly and unfair. And something inside us is incensed by that. We live for the day that they will be brought to justice, and ideally that they will be killed for their deeds. So we wait. We're pleased that they've been captured, and we're grateful that justice has rolled down yet again, or it soon will. I came across a very interesting statement in the little book of Amos just this week. Amos, just before the book of Obadiah, or just after Joel. I know it's hard to find. Let me just cut to the chase. It's page 1409 in my Bible. Maybe not in yours. It's over in the Minor Prophets, and you've probably not turned to Amos in maybe ever in your life, but right in the middle of the book, this prophet who was making the indifferent rather uncomfortable with his prophecy represents the words of the Lord when he says, 5:21, I reject your festivals. Nor do I delight in your solemn assemblies. Even though you offer up to me burnt offerings and your grain offerings, I will not accept them. He's quoting the Lord. I will not even look at the peace offerings of your fatlings. Take away from me the noise of your songs. I will not even listen to the sound of the harps. Let justice roll down. Don't you like the way that reads? Let it roll down like water. And then in good Hebrew poetic fashion, the statement follows that intensifies it. Let righteousness, like an ever-flowing stream, roll down. It's been a long time coming, says the Lord, but remember, I am just, as one man wrote, the mills of God grind slowly, yet they grind exceedingly small. Another in our day put it this way, all God's accounts are not settled at the end of every month. Eugene Peterson in The Message renders this passage in words that probably will seem a little more current to you and me. I can't stand your religious meetings. I'm fed up with your conferences and conventions. I want nothing to do with your religion projects, your pretentious slogans and goals. I'm sick of your fundraising schemes, your public relations and image making. I've had all I can take of your noisy ego music. When was the last time you sang to me? Do you know what? I want justice, oceans of it. I want fairness, rivers of it. That's what I want. That's all I want. You're hearing justice in these words of passion. God ultimately brings people into account. You know, the problem is that he's often so slow in doing it. I heard of one of the Puritan prayers, very brief for a change for a Puritan. And he simply said, "O Lord, hurry up." Don't you say that sometime? This wrong has been going on long enough. Hurry up, God. Or when will he ever step in and deal with whatever? Or reward these people? Why do we say that? Because we want justice. You know what? It's how he made us. We are like God when in our righteous walk we long for justice. He's pleased with justice and equity and fairness. I am pleased to tell you that in the story of Job, justice finally rolls down. This man who did not deserve the boils that covered his skin, or the loss of his business and home and family and happiness, ultimately gets them back, and gets them back in multiplied fashion, as we're going to learn. And those who made his life even more miserable hear from the Lord about that too. He does not overlook either. Our faithful God rewards the righteous, and he also disciplines the unrighteous. Back in Job 42, we were forced to move along rather quickly in our last message, and we finished before I was through. That happens somewhat regularly. And I want to go back briefly and pull from it some lessons that I don't want you to miss, because I think they will help us in the living of our lives as Job finally sees it through a couple of interesting illustrations with, you remember, the hippopotamus and the crocodile. Remember that strange, those strange examples the Lord uses in chapters 40 and 41. Finally, it dawns on Job what the Lord is getting at. That his plan is profound. That his reasoning is right. That his ways are higher than we can ever understand. And Job waves the flag of surrender and says, "I back away. I retract and I repent. I said things I shouldn't have been saying. I spoke about things I knew nothing about. And Lord, please know, my heart is yours, and I place myself at your disposal." When you get to chapter 42, those are Job's words in verses 2 through 6. And I pulled from these verses four lessons that I want you to remember. And they go with us toward the end of the story. Job says, verse 2, "I know," he's speaking to the Lord, "I know that you can do all things and that no purpose of yours can be thwarted." You can do all things and no one can hold you back. Here's the lesson I learned from that. God's purpose is unfolding and I cannot hinder it. Some of you need to hear that. I do not know the details of your circumstances, but surely in a group this large, there must be some pretty tough situations. There are some pretty severe needs. And you may begin to wonder if this is getting out of control and God really is absent. Remember the principle. God's purpose is unfolding, mysterious as it may seem, and I cannot hinder it. You will discover before I'm through with these four that the whole focus is on the Lord. It's not on life. It is on the Lord. It's not on others. It is on the Lord. It is not on the difficulties. It is on the Lord. Now, the second comment Job makes is in verse 3. Who is this that hides counsel without knowledge? Sort of a self-confession there. Therefore, I have declared that which I did not understand. I would render the next things too deep for me, which I did not know. Here's the second thought. God's plan is incredible, and I will not comprehend it. I hope after the study of Job that you make a point in your life of reminding yourself regularly, things are happening that I cannot hinder. Things are happening I will never comprehend. If you will tell yourself enough, that enough, you will find a peace you've never known before. The lack of peace comes when we try to make sense out of everything that is occurring and try to make it fit our human logic. And we forget His ways are higher than our ways. His plan is deeper. His purposes are far more profound. We cannot hinder them, and we will not comprehend them. Let it rest. Let it be. It's okay. You don't have to know to have peace. You have to trust to have peace. Now, the third principle is in verses 4 and 5. Hear now, and I will speak. I will ask you, and you instruct me. He's talking to the Lord. I will ask you, Lord, and you, Lord, instruct me. I've heard of you by the hearing of the ear. Now my eye sees you. Third principle. God's instruction is reliable. I dare not ignore it. God's instruction is reliable. I dare not ignore it. I think I should warn every one of you that because you place yourself under the teaching of the Word of God, as I do, we are accountable. When you hear principles such as this, and then either ignore them or disobey them, there is a consequence that will follow. There's sadness in place of relief. There's a discouragement in place of a sense of fulfillment. His instruction is reliable, and therefore we dare not ignore it. This isn't just a religious exercise. This isn't just another way to spend a Sunday morning. This isn't just an empty pastime that we do out of habit. It is a time of allowing His truth to filter into our gray matter and impact us so that our attitudes and our actions and our words change to fit His, to fit Him. See him? You see Job? That's what he does in verse 6. Therefore, since your purpose is unfolding, since your plan is incredible, since your instruction is reliable, I retract. I pull back from a number of the things that I said, things I used to believe. I repent in dust and ashes. This is saying to us, God's way is best. I must not resist it. God's way is best. I must not resist it. That did it. When the Lord heard Job's heart, as these words reveal his heart, when the Lord saw the humility and the openness and the teachability of Job, mercy kicked in and grace flowed down. In fact, the Lord decides to use Job in the process of restoring these friends who have gotten so far off track. That's another point. You will be amazed at how the Lord will use you and others' lives when you adjust your ways to His ways. You will be for them a refuge, a point of hope, a reason to go on, a source of strength, a calming presence. You will be that and so much more to those who lack the things that you now possess by his grace. So the Lord hears his servant say that, and he then turns his attention to the three friends. Before we go to this section, he doesn't mention Elihu by name, probably because Elihu, the last of the friends, was more right than the others, probably was more on target, though his heart needed a little adjustment at times, and his pride needed to come down a few notches. He was not guilty as Eliphaz and Bildad and Zophar were, and that's why the Lord addresses them directly. Before I go there, let me give you a statement. Life is all about our God. Life is all about our God. Will you say that with me? Life is all about our God. If you, sounds simple, maybe sounds silly, but if you will repeat that every morning when you get up, it'll make a difference in your day. Because from the earliest years, we think life is about us. My comfort, my space, my rights, my will, my career, my salary, my plans, my health. Life is not about that. It is about our God. And as he works his way and will and purposes through us, it is amazing when we get on track how absolutely delightful more of life can be. Now, I'm not saying you will be free of any trials. I'm not saying difficulties will leave you by the tons and you'll never know what it is to be depressed or discouraged. That's not what I'm saying. You're only human. I'm just saying the way you've been living will not be the way you will live when you focus on the fact that life is all about your God. Job sees it. These other men don't. They're standing in the background, frowning with their arms folded, wondering why the lightning isn't striking Job, and the Lord isn't vindicating them for what they said. Boy, are they in for a surprise. It came about after the Lord had spoken these words to Job, verse 7, that the Lord said to Eliphaz the Temanite, "My wrath is kindled against you and against your two friends." Stop. I know you want to go on, but stop. I love that. I love it that the Lord says, "You made me angry. Your words were wrong words. Your actions were wrong actions. And I have a wrath that is kindled over what you have been doing." You know why I love it? Because I was reared in a world that taught Christians should never be angry. If you are angry, you are sinful, and you need to confess it, that you got mad. It's a little bit more complicated than that, honestly. I mean, if the Lord can show a wrath that is kindled, surely there's a place for anger. The Lord Jesus driving those people who were desecrating the temple out of the temple as he plaited together those leather thongs and made them into a whip and drove them out. You can't tell me, he said, "Now, gentlemen, I'm a little uneasy about what I'm seeing here. When you have time, would you clean up the mess and be on your way?" He drove them out of the temple. I would love to see a picture of that. Got his sleeves rolled up and he is swinging that whip, and I think that is fantastic. Those Pharisees saw him coming toward him. It was like, "What is this?" But he's never done a sin in his entire existence, so it couldn't have been sinful. It was a righteous indignation. Something's wrong if you don't get mad over that. The Lord God says, it's not a temper tantrum here. It's not a sudden overreaction as he pitches a fit. Hey, this has been a long time coming. He's been standing back, waiting and waiting, and finally he reaches the limit of his tether. I'm not talking about an out-of-control rage. I'm talking about a justifiable anger that comes from the heart of one who is holy in God's case.
1: righteous anger from the heart of a holy God. It's a side of the Lord we don't often pause to consider. He's patient, slow to anger, waiting and waiting. But he's also just, and he won't let wrong stand forever. There's more to this story that Chuck Swindoll wants to show us, so keep listening to Insight for Living. Chuck titled this message, Finally, Justice Rolls Down. The Old Testament book of Job provides a shocking picture of human suffering. Many of the images are pitiful and frankly seem so unfair. But that's the way life is, right? Sometimes it feels like nothing more than an endless sequence of unwanted surprises. And yet, even still, Job deliberately chose triumph over tragedy. We encourage you to get better acquainted with Job using the practical Bible study resources that Insight for Living offers. 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Chuck Swindoll recently sat down with actor and producer Kirk Cameron. During their conversation, Kirk talked about his transformation in Christ, which happened through Chuck's preaching. 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I'm Bill Meyer. 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
1: I want to speak to you about Christ's call to repentance. I'm going to read to you a scripture from Luke, the 13th chapter, verses 1 through 5. Luke 13. If you don't have your Bible, just listen to the story. There were present at that time some that told Jesus of the Galileans, whose blood Pilate had mingled with their sacrifices. And Jesus answering said unto them, Do you suppose that the Galileans were sinners above all the Galileans because they suffered so many things? I tell you, no. Except you repent, ye shall all likewise perish. But those 18 upon whom the Tower of Siloam fell and slew them, do you think they were sinners above all men that dwell in Jerusalem? I tell you, no. But except you repent, ye shall all likewise perish. Now, Jesus, make this message simple. Help me to make it simple and understandable. And Holy Spirit, come and make these words real to me while I speak them and to every hearer in this place. In Jesus' name I pray. Amen. I warned our mailing list. We have thousands of people receive our mail, our messages, and I warned them that probably 60 days would be as long as we would truly remember the tsunami, that these things happen so frequently. Nature appears to be out of control. At least that's what many are saying. And so quickly we forget. But it's been a time to weep this past year. The floods, earthquakes, hurricanes, tornadoes, tsunamis, incredible weather changes, and all the media, television, radio, newspapers, magazines. And if you have watched these scenes, if you've seen them, newspapers and magazines, and heard of them, you had to weep when little children are swept away, when loved ones are torn from their very arms, and when you see all of these tragedies that are happening. Even now in Florida, the damage done by those hurricanes has not been wholly repaired, and you still have whole areas that are blotted out, that are blotched. And one newspaper said someone's tinkering with nature. Somebody, somewhere. And one newspaper reporter, and this was one of the a minor headline, it says, is something happening now that has to do with God? In other words, does God have anything to do with what's happening in the world today, all of these drastic weather changes? Is God involved? And the question is being asked even by secularists and even by atheists. Some atheists have come to the conclusion this is something beyond human nature or natural disaster, because this tsunami was called the world's worst natural disaster. The world's worst, or one of the worst. And we don't know what's going to happen next, but there's a cry in our hearts. You know, when 9/11 hit this city, we were down there. This church was one of the first to go. We had a tent, if you recall, right down there. The first church that was called by the mayor's office. We were down there. And our workers worked with the situation down there. This church, we gave over $500,000 to the police and to the Firemen's Association. This church wept and we prayed for the people. And you see what Jesus has said in this Galilee. He said, do you think the Galileans were worse? You see, the Galileans were people, a Jewish group who were worshiping the Lord, and they were sacrificing their animals. They were actually in an act of worship. And Pilate and his army came in and slew quite a group of these Galileans while they worshiped, and they mixed the blood, their own blood, with the sacrifices. And they came to Jesus in this story that I just read to you, and they said, Lord, were those Galileans unusual sinners? Is that why they died like that? In other words, the tsunami, the earthquakes, 9/11, all these things, all of those people who died, were they sinners? Were they being judged? Were you doing this to them? One Muslim cleric from the Mideast said, this was our God, this was Allah. And I'm quoting him almost word for word, remembering what he said. He said, these Muslims who died in this were special sinners that God had to, our God had to erase, had to remove. Jesus, perceiving their question, where they were going with it, are these more sinners? Were they more wicked? And is that why they were destroyed and died in the fashion they died? And Jesus said, well, what about the Tower of Siloam? There was a pool called the Pool of Siloam where crippled people and people who couldn't walk would get into the water when it was stirring. The first one in, we were told, were healed. And near that was a tower. And we don't know. The Bible doesn't say how it fell. But it fell. Our towers fell. But I don't know how this tower failed. And 18 people were killed. And that was fresh. It had evidently just happened. And it was very fresh in the minds of the people. And Jesus said, well, what about the people who were killed during the fall of the Tower of Siloam? Do you think that they were special sinners? Do you think that's why they died? And Jesus said, no. He said, beware. He said, don't think that way. He said, think about yourself. He says, unless you repent. Unless you repent. God said, you deal with yourself. I remember what it was like to go down there in the midst of that fire and that smoke. And see people walk around in a daze, especially those who were hauling out the dead and the wounded. And I stood there weeping and said, oh God, my God, you have to be saying something, that this can't just be something of nature. We don't think that they were sinners. Some of the godliest people in this city died in 9/11 here. You see, God didn't do it, but God allowed it. He could have stopped it at any point. But you see, in all of these national calamities, the calamity that happened, some people say, well, isn't God in control? Especially to Job, God tried to make this clear. He said, where were you when I laid the foundations of the world?

And God is speaking through them. God is speaking. Now, I have heard people say after I heard ministers preach this from pulpits, heard them on the radio, I've read their reports, and so many thousands of ministers in America said at 9/11 God wasn't saying anything. Right after that, I preached a message from this pulpit. The towers have fallen, and we've missed the message. We have missed the message. All across this country, people went to church, and even in this city. And I told this church of a church in the South, the deacons came to me. The elders flew to New York and met me in the back room and said, we were weeping. We were saying, is God speaking? Pastor, we want to know. In some church, they were getting up, interrupting the pastor because he wasn't even referring to it. Preaching, one man was preaching on morals and talking about sex in a Christian. And they were getting up and said, Pastor, hold it. We want to know, is this God speaking? Is this just a happenstance? Is this just nature? Or is God saying something to us? Is he causing us to wake up? Is he causing us to look at ourselves? What is the reason? And they said, we had no answer. And so 6 months after 9/11, fewer people going to church than before 9/11 here in New York City. Is God saying something to us through these things? Yes. But he's speaking not only to the world, but he's speaking to the church of Jesus Christ. He's speaking to us. Don't sit smugly. Don't think for a moment that those who died in Sri Lanka and in Indonesia and all of those countries. Now, of course, there was wickedness. Some people look at what happened. And that's what prompted this Muslim cleric. He was talking about all of the stealing of children. He was talking about pedophiles that were coming from all over the world to those areas. And talking about hotels and whole companies that had been set up to cater to pedophiles. And they were stealing little orphan children and using them for the pleasure of these men. And they said, God had to wipe that out. In Sodom, the Bible says that God caused fire to fall from heaven. But you see, he also said that when the flood came, he sent rain for 40 days. God said, I sent that. He said, I destroyed all living things. A wrathful God, a mad God who just does it at his pleasure. No. A merciful God. God says he waited for 120 years during the preaching of Noah. 120 years God put up with mockery. For 120 years God put up with rejection. With one call of a man who walked the streets and the word spread everywhere that God is speaking. Judgment is coming. I was in the hospital with my wife last night and they had a television. I was watching Billy Graham. This was one of his last. He's coming here in July for his last crusade. Never heard such a powerful message. He said, judgment's coming. You better get ready. You better repent. He's talking not just to the sinner, but to the Christian as well, to all of us. The long suffering of God waited in the days of Noah while the ark was being prepared. God waited. Folks, what does God have to do to wake up a people? What has to come next? What other weapon does God have in his arsenal? How can he get the attention of men? There has to come finally, as it did to Egypt, when the children of Israel, God said, let my people go. And time again, nine times he spoke through natural disasters. And the 10th time God said, that's enough. I'm going to move in a way now that everybody's going to know this is not nature, this is God speaking. And that's when the death angel came to Egypt. And that's when Pharaoh let the people go. Because all of Egypt said, this is God now. This is not nature. I don't know what is coming. But I know that we are not to judge. We're not to judge any of this. That's in the hand of God. One thing we are to do, and that's to look at ourselves as Christians, as believers. Now, let me tell you, I don't think that anybody came here this morning expecting to repent, any Christian. If you, somebody's been coming to Times Square for any period of time, you came to worship this morning.

You came to praise. You didn't come to hear Pastor Dave say you need to repent. I believe you. I believe that you came because you say, I'm not living in any open sin. I am not drinking. I'm not carousing. I'm not into any of that. I am secure in Christ. Yes. I stand before you totally secure in Jesus Christ. I repented when I gave my heart to Jesus. And so did you. You repented totally of your sins and said, Lord, take all your past sins you laid before the Lord. You said, Jesus, there's a godly fear in me that you have placed. And Christ came into your heart. And when Christ, he said, if you're of Christ, the Spirit dwells in you. And if the Spirit of God doesn't dwell in you, you're not of Christ. So the Holy Spirit was sent into your heart. Not only to help cover, the blood alone covers your past sins, but the Holy Spirit is given to you for your present and future sins, where you're going, to produce character. Now, there is one sin that we are all guilty of, that we all, who Christians, all of us, are going to have to repent of, and we're going to have to live in that state of repentance. The Bible says, godly sorrow works repentance. That word, root word in Greek, is an occupation. In other words, there's a pledge made when you give your heart, when there's godly sorrow, you come to Jesus Christ. You're not just saying a little prayer, Jesus, forgive me, I'm sorry for my sins. I believe on you, Lord Jesus Christ, I'm saved. Well, if you have faith, yes, but that's not the end of the story. That's just the beginning. Because you see, the heart is abundantly wicked. And the Lord saves you. He secures you. He can seat you in a heavenly place. And then he says, now I'm sending the Holy Ghost to work on your character. I'm sending the Holy Ghost. You don't have to worry about going to hell now. You don't have to worry about that. There are things in your life that need to change. And there are things in my life that need to change. And that's where living in repentance comes in. Let me show you the heart of repentance. The very heart of repentance. And God was dealing with me strongly last night on this, just pouring it into my soul for my own learning. You tell me, yes, you did repent. But God says, I have given you the Holy Spirit. Now listen, I have preached from this pulpit the last two Sundays about the calling that is all of ours, that we bear fruit only when we desire to be like Christ, and we live Christ-like. But you see, there comes a time when you have to pray this. If you truly want to go on with the Lord, and if you don't, you're going to grow cold, you're not going to read your Bible, you're not going to pray, and you're going to backslide. You're going to drift away. But there has to be not just a prayer, but a cry in your heart that says, Holy Spirit, I want you to show me everything in my life that's unlike Christ. I want you to show me. That's the cry of my heart. I'm praying, Lord, I want to be more like Christ. I want to finish out my days. Not as some... No, I don't think I was mean. But there were things around me that I didn't know about myself that others knew, but I was blind to. Now, you fit that, whether you want to admit it or not. Everybody listening to me right now, there are things about you you don't know. Your wife knows, your husband knows, your children knows. Those are at your job, surely know. You see, I want to be like Jesus, but how can I be like Jesus unless I know who he is and what he's like? And I can't fully know who he is and who he's like and how I can be like him unless the Holy Spirit exposes to my own heart those things. Now, he didn't go around looking for sin. He didn't go around trying to expose. God's not into the business of exposing sin. He exposes to your own heart. The only sin he exposes when after it's been revealed to you and you don't want to do anything about it, and you harden your heart. And then he says, I have to expose it. It's the only way possible now I may be able to save you. But you see, I want to be like Jesus. So the Holy Spirit has to tell me how to be like Jesus. He has to expose my innermost being. He has to expose it to me. That'll never happen until you... See, you don't even receive the Holy Spirit until you ask. He said, the Holy Spirit is given to every man who asks. Now,
Why do you want the Holy Spirit? Why do you think he abides? This body becomes, when you give your heart to Christ, this body becomes the temple of the Holy Ghost. He becomes our advocate with Christ. Christ is at the right hand of God pleading. He is our advocate. He's our lawyer. But you see, in my heart, the Holy Spirit comes to be Christ's advocate to make me like himself so that I can live a fulfilled life. So that I can have a taste of heaven and live in some heaven here and not hell. And that's why he says to those that he was talking to a religious people. When they ask him this question, see, they were looking at everybody else. Are they sinners? Is God dealing? Is God judging with these people that are dying on the left and on the right? And the Lord said to his own disciples, to all of those church people, the synagogue people, and the religious scribes and Pharisees and Sadducees, and he said, no. And he didn't even give them an explanation about why they died. He just said, I want you to stop looking and look at your own heart. Have you done that recently? You see, the big sin is pride. Pride. Now, folks, let me tell you the only measure of pride. Pride can't be measured on any relationship with anybody in the world. It has nothing to do with how you relate to the world. It doesn't have anything to do with that. Pride has only to do with your relationship to Jesus Christ. Only that may... See, the world is given to pride. That Luciferian pride is... The sinner is a proud man because, you see, pride is self-dependence. Humility is whole, total dependence on Jesus Christ. Wholly dependent on Christ in every area of the life, dependent on the Holy Spirit, who is the Spirit of Christ. And he's at work. You see, it comes down, it works like this. I want to be like Jesus. I don't want to live like I did. And I know that changes have to be made. I want my wife. I want my husband. I want those I work with to know there's a difference in me. I'm not what I was last year, and I'm changing. Every day I'm changing. And the Holy Spirit will come to you, and I'm going to show you where the pride is. You say, well, pride is arrogance. Well, what is arrogance but saying, I don't need Christ. I can atone for my own sins. I can work out my own salvation. That's arrogance. That's pride, yes. But in the Christian who's saved and secure and even seated with Christ in a heavenly place, there's something the Holy Spirit is trying to get at. And if you think you know it all in just 5 years, 10 years, no, you see, the moment you give your heart to Jesus, that's when the joy of the Lord should begin. And you have to know that the Lord is with you and the Holy Ghost is here living in his temple. The Holy Ghost is not out somewhere in the cosmos. The Holy Ghost is right there in your heart. He's right here in this place. The presence of the Lord is here, yes, through the Holy Spirit. But I'm 74, coming on 74. And I want you to know I'm still learning my lessons. Still yearning, hungering to be more like Christ. And I want to change. Here's how it works sometimes, and here's the definition of pride as the Lord's been showing it to me. The Lord speaks to my heart. Maybe somebody says something to me that shocks me about myself. That happened not too long ago, where somebody said something that really hit me. And it wasn't said in any anger or thing, but the essence of what was said to me is you're a proud man. There's something that you've said that you sound to me like you're boasting. I got in the elevator and I wept. I said, oh God, I don't want that in my life. I didn't see it.
The Holy Spirit used this person to show me, and I said, Holy Spirit, I accept that. Now, here's where pride comes in. It's, well, thank you, Lord. You see, maybe your wife knows that you quarrel too much. You raise your voice at your wife. Maybe you're looking at your life and say, I've mistreated my wife. Or the husband is here, or the wife is here and say, I've been too quick-tempered with my husband. I've been on his back. Now things are getting very, very quiet. And suddenly you realize that you're quick. You say things that are hurtful. And you say, God, I see it. Okay. Starting right now, I'm changing. Starting right now, I'm going to be sweet. Starting right now, I'm going to be different. And so for the first 2 or 3 days, you're sweet. There is a bit of a difference. It's all on the surface. But it's all pride. Because you see, it's a spirit of deep independence. I can do it myself. I can do this. I can do this. Humility is simple. I can't do anything without Christ, without the power of the Holy Spirit at work in my life. And the Holy Spirit is waiting for me to let Him work. And He wants me to ask for a revelation of what's in my heart. When's the last time you asked Him, Holy Spirit, show me everything in my life that's unlike Christ? You see, Jesus said to His disciples, there's some things I can't tell you right now because you're not ready. He had to wait till the Holy Spirit came. And when the Holy Spirit came, He showed Him. And that's why these men were so broken. And that's why they grew so much. They were secure. They were saved. But God was working on them. Because godly sorrow works. That's an occupation. That's a pledge that you make. I'm going all the way with Jesus. It's not having to do with your salvation. It's having to do with how you become a witness, how you become Christ-like. And the only sermon they're going to hear on the job is what they see in you of the Christ life. Does that make sense? You see, we say, we wound the heart of Jesus. When He sees how you carry your burden, He sees you go all through the day wounded. He sees the things that you bear. He sees you going on week after week or month after month afraid of man and always trying to be accepted. See, that's in me. That's been a part of my life. I've always felt I didn't measure up to certain pastors, and I don't have the education, and I'm not like the others. And see, when you don't feel like you're accepted, you go out of your way to try to please people. And the fear of man steps in. Now, thank God He's delivered me from most of that. I hope this afternoon He shows me otherwise again. We live with self-loathing. We live with fear and depression, anxiety, stress. And we have all the keys, we have everything we know locked here in our heart. All the power that we need to overcome. But you see, it's not just asking the Lord. The power of the Holy Spirit is there. And the Lord is wounded when you go on. And He says, God says, wait a minute. Jesus says, you're wounding me. You hurt my heart because I died for this. I gave my life and I sent the Holy Spirit and He abides in you and you don't take advantage of that. You don't call upon Him. In James, the first chapter, it says, if any man lacks wisdom, and this is wisdom is Christ Himself. Wisdom equals Christ, the mind of Christ. That's wisdom. And when you pray for wisdom, He said, let a man ask without wavering. No wavering whatsoever. No doubt that when I ask God to give me strength, He'll give me strength. When I ask God to relieve this
pressure that's on me, he will relieve it. In the hospital the other day, I was so tired. And I was just the point where I said, God, I can't go another step. I'm so tired. And if you don't give me strength, I'm going to collapse right here. I'm just physically weary. And I said, you see, and here's the only way it's going to work, where you stop suddenly in the middle of your problem, in the middle of your financial problem, in the middle of your fear, in the middle of everything that's going on in your life. You stop. Say, God, I'm wholly dependent on you. I can't do this. That's humility. That's what God's been after all along. Trust me. I have given you the Holy Spirit. We talk about the Holy Spirit. We talk about being baptized with the Holy Ghost. We talk about speaking with tongues and all of the gifts of the Spirit. But when you come down to where the rubber meets the road, it's simply this. Do you trust the Holy Ghost that He will do what He's promised to do? That He'll be there. Strength will come. And I'll tell you, strength flooded my soul. Gave me strength. And within the hour, I felt better than I did in the morning when I woke up. He's going to do that for Pastor Carter, even while we have prayed, because he knows the secret on how to ask. But we ask and then we drop it. We ask and then we don't rest in faith. And I said, Lord, I don't want to wound your heart anymore. I said this last week and I want to repeat it before I close. The greatest cheer that you can bring to the Holy Spirit, and He is a person. His Spirit, but He's a person. The Holy Spirit feels, He touches, He breathes, and He's a Spirit. But the Lord revealed to me the one thing that makes glad the heart, the very being and essence of the Holy Spirit, is that we hunger for Jesus and His likeness. And when that happens, when He sees your heart and your mind set, I want to be like Christ. I don't want to be mean-spirited. I don't want to be a gossiper. I don't want grudges in my heart. You see, these things block the blessing and the moving of God in our lives. I'm going to tell you, He's not mad at you. He's not mad at you. He wants to give you every power that's available in His majesty this moment. To say, I love you, and I know what you're going through. But please, use me. Use me. Open your heart. The Lord wants to do a healing work in many here this morning. He brought you here for a reason. I don't know who you are, where you're from, or you may be from another country, but the Lord brought you to this church this morning. He set you in this seat because He wanted to get a message through to you. No matter how you failed Him in the past.

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2: I was guilty of several violent crimes, including manslaughter, and I was hooked on all kinds of drugs and alcohol when my life was redeemed and turned around 180 degrees. My trouble began in school, where I was an outcast because I was overweight. Ours was a typical middle-class family that never went to church. In junior high and high school, I turned my size to an advantage and gained acceptance by playing football. But I ran with a gang that vandalized just for fun. My first arrest for stealing wallets taught me to lie and manipulate the system. But when I beat a man to death, I went to prison for 3.5 years. After my release, I was worse than ever. That's when I met Nina, who kept pace with my drinking and drugs. Our years together were interrupted by my arrest for assault and battery. And whenever I was locked up, she made sure I got drugs. But during my last incarceration, my cellmate talked nonstop about Jesus. I transferred to another dorm, but couldn't forget his words. Then I got hepatitis from injecting drugs and thought I would die. I found a New Testament and started reading. I read until I knew beyond a doubt that Jesus was the way, the truth, and the life. And I asked him to come into my life and change me. He made me a new person. Then he transformed Nina, too. After I got out of prison in 1978, Nina and I got married and we finished Bible college together. I'm Gary Coley. And if the Son therefore shall make you free, you shall be free indeed.
1: If you would like to be free from the weight of sin by receiving Jesus Christ as Lord and Savior, or maybe you have questions about it, call 1-888-NEED-HIM right now. 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

0: I hang tough, God's going to give me what I need, and he sure has.
1: That's Michelle, a world-class athlete who was sidelined by injury and illness. Her true strength returned, however, through her faith in God.
0: But for me, in my faith, it's been incredible because, I mean, it's like the worse you feel, the more time you spend with God. And, you know, nothing crowds that time out, so it's really become a blessing to me. I don't mind it so much anymore. Inside, I had a strength that wasn't going to be crushed. And whenever I thought I couldn't take another step, there was always something extra when I needed it. So it was really just living by faith in the moment. And that was the first time I really saw a physical repercussion of how strong your faith can be.
1: God's strength and healing are there for you, too, if you commit to Him. We're the Billy Graham Evangelistic Association. To learn more about having a personal relationship with Jesus Christ, go online to billygraham.org.

Think about his love. That's what we come together to do. To consider the wide expanse and the deep dimensions of God's love for us. Let that thought dwell in your heart tonight. Because God is for us. He is. And his word confirms it. Refreshing breezes of God's love are drifting over us today. And where they do, his love clears away confusion and awakens worship. And the result of experiencing God's love for us should compel us to love him more, so that we can begin to love each other more. God's immeasurable love is for us, you and me. So let's take some time right now to think about it. Think about his love, his goodness, and his great mercy, and let it change us.

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1: Ours was a broken home, so Dad gave me and my brother to our grandparents. I had badly crossed eyes. Grandma accused me of bad things that I didn't do then, but I would do someday. I was 14 when she died, and I was passed from one aunt to another. A friend and I ran away to New York City, where I got a job and used the money for an operation to uncross my eyes. But by then I was drinking. I lived with a man for 3 years until he got tired of my drunkenness, took me to Kansas City, and abandoned me. There I became a prostitute to keep myself in liquor. Then Frank came along and he bought my drinks for the next 3 years. He hitchhiked to Chicago while I stayed behind having hallucinations. When I ended up in the psychiatric ward, Frank came and took me to Chicago with him. The next 27 years were a succession of blackouts and living death from jail to the psychiatric ward. I even survived the collapse of a house. When I had had enough of that misery, I asked a social worker to send me some place where I couldn't go back on the streets. She sent me to Pacific Garden Mission, and there I heard the gospel. There I prayed to receive Christ as my Savior. The director of the women's division spent the whole night reading the Bible to me at my bedside. Jesus gave me peace and dignity and made me clean enough to spend eternity with Him. I'm Mary Howell. If the Son, therefore, shall make you free, you shall be free indeed.
0: If you would like to be free from the weight of sin by receiving Jesus Christ as Lord and Savior, or maybe you have questions about it, call 1-888-NEED-HIM right now. 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
1: Let us run with endurance the race that is set before us, looking to Jesus, the founder and perfecter of our faith. There's coming a day for believers when life's race will end. That day is the Christian's bright hope, the day Jesus returns. That day will be like no other before or since. And because the scripture cannot be broken, that promised day is an absolute certainty. Stay with us. From the Moody Church in Chicago, this is Running to Win with Dr. Erwin Lutzer, whose clear teaching helps us make it a

0: emphasize that, and who knows, it might be just around the corner, the return of Jesus on earth. Now, there was a man who denied the existence of God. He denied Jesus Christ, and he wanted to bring about a revolution. And that revolution, of course, was the revolution of Marxism. I've stood at the grave of Karl Marx, and many people know that at the end of the Communist Manifesto, the last line is, "Workers of the world, unite." But what they miss is the statement just before that. At the end of this message, I'm going to be giving you that statement, and I'll also be giving you an opportunity for you to receive a copy of the book, Marx and Moody, Two Contemporaries, Two Gospels, Two Tombstones, and One Choice. You stay tuned.
1: In the Hofburg Library in Vienna, Austria, there is a spear believed by many to be the one that was used by the Roman soldier who pierced Christ's side. When Adolf Hitler was in his early 20s and was spending his life there in Vienna, sketching and drawing some diagrams and selling them so that he could live, he spent a lot of time in the Hofburg studying Eastern occultism, and he became mesmerized by this spear. In fact, what happened is he was there studying when a tour guide said to some of the guests, "Whoever unlocks the mystery of that spear will rule the world." That, said Hitler, that remark changed his life. He began to study the spear and discovered that there were many spears that claimed to be the one that was used to pierce Christ's side. But nevertheless, he concluded that indeed this was the one, and it had mystical, awesome, occult powers. It is said that Hitler would sometimes stand before the spear, inviting its spirit to possess him. One observer said that as he would stand there, it would be as though he was engulfed in ectoplasmic light, absolutely taken over by the spear and its power. Later on, when Hitler went to Munich, it is there that he became introduced to the deepest levels of occult transformation. And when he marched into Austria later without a shot, he went into the Hofburg and took that spear and held it to his bosom. The spear was then taken to St. Catherine's Church during the Second World War, that is in Nuremberg, and you can believe this or not, but through a fluke, fell into the hands of Americans on the very day when Hitler committed suicide in his bunker in Berlin. One of the things about Hitler that I believe is that somehow he is a prototype of Antichrist. Antichrist will come and march onto the world scene after there will be an economic collapse and there will be great need for powerful and strong leadership. He is one who will be able to do economic miracles, transforming a depressed economy into a very buzzing economy. And he shall always speak peace, but at the same time be preparing for war. I find it interesting that the very last battle on planet Earth, at the very wrap-up of history as we know it, is basically a religious war. It is a war between all the forces of Antichrist and all of the gods that follow him. And then it will be a battle between all those false religions and Jesus Christ, King of Kings and Lord of Lords. And the final battle answers the question, which God is true? Which God reigns? If you've been with us, you know that this is the number 8 in a series of messages entitled Christ Among Other Gods. Because we have been trying to show the absolute superiority of Jesus, that there is none like him, that the gulf between him and other gods is infinite, and he alone is king. And before I tell you about his return, I would like to spend just a moment reviewing with you some information that perhaps you already know as to what Antichrist will teach. What is it that will be the basis of Antichrist's rule? What is the culmination of false religion on planet Earth? And what are its major doctrines? First of all, Antichrist will teach, and the people of the world will believe, in self-transformation. They will believe that we can have a transformation of consciousness without a personal

0: infinite God, but that we can bring it about ourselves. Marilyn Ferguson, in her book, The Aquarian Conspiracy, says that this self-transformation or esoteric experience can take place in our lives in two different ways. The slow way is by meditation. You get into the Eastern religions, and that will put you in touch with the powers. The fast way, she says, is by transformation and drugs, psychedelic drugs. In the case of Hitler, he used both drugs in Vienna, drugs in Munich, but also became in touch with the powers. As a matter of fact, Dietrich Eckart, who was Hitler's mentor, said of him, because he had transformed him into a thoroughly demonized being, he said, "Follow Hitler, for he shall dance, but it is I who have written the tune. And because of that, I have introduced him to the powers, and I will have influenced German history more than any other German," he said. Because he believed he had received a satanic annunciation saying that he was supposed to prepare the vessel of Antichrist. This is now a parenthesis. Throughout history, there have been many pastors and teachers who have said, "The end time is near, things are shaping up in Europe, we can see it all happening." And they've been wrong. But the reason that they've been wrong is because we must remember Satan does not know when God is going to wrap up history, and he always has to have somebody ready who will step into the role of Antichrist at whatever period, whenever he is needed. So there are times when it seems as if we're living near the end. And that's why people have sometimes misread the signs. But back to Antichrist and self-transformation. The Bible says regarding Antichrist, "And his power will be mighty, but not by his own power. He will destroy mighty men and holy people." His power will be given to him. He will be transformed, and he will tell us that we too can be transformed, either through drugs or through meditation. We too can be in touch with the power to have that special experience of enlightenment, a very key word. This is Satan's most dazzling deception. You see, what he always wants to do is to counterfeit Christianity. He wants to counterfeit Christ and God. Jesus said to Nicodemus, he said, "You must be born again, because if you are not born again, you will not see the kingdom of heaven." Satan says, "I want to give people a born again experience." And so what he does is tell us that we can have our own mystic experience as we get plugged into the power. Thoroughly demonic. One of the teachings of Antichrist is the power of self-transformation. There's a second doctrine, and that is that men and women are God. He will teach the deity of mankind. Now take your Bibles and turn to 2 Thessalonians chapter 2, verse 4, where we see this most clearly. 2 Thessalonians chapter 2, verse 4, where we have Antichrist spoken about, and we can see here the awesome power and deception that will overtake the world. It says of him that he opposes, this is verse 4 of chapter 2, 2 Thessalonians, he opposes and exalts himself above every so-called god or object of worship, so that he takes his seat in the temple of God, displaying himself as being God. Now many of us believe that this will take place in the middle of the tribulation period. He will have made a covenant with the nation Israel to protect the nation, but then he will turn against the Jews, and he will go to Jerusalem, where the temple will already have been built during this period of time, and he will say, "I am God, worship me." And everybody who has been schooled in the New Age movement and the influence of Eastern religions in America and throughout the world will say, "Well, why can't he be God? After all, we are God too." Don't we all remember Shirley MacLaine running out onto Malibu Beach shouting, "I'm God, I'm God, I'm God." And Charles Colson saying, "Aren't you glad she's wrong?" And so he's going to believe in the deity of mankind. And look at the miracles he's going to do to pull it off. It says, verse 8, "And then that lawless one will be revealed, whom the Lord will slay with the breath of his mouth and bring to an end by the appearance of his coming." That's actually what we're talking about today, is Christ's coming to crush all of this rebellion. That is, the one whose coming is in accord with the activity of Satan, with all power and signs and false wonders, and with all the deception of wickedness for those who perish, because they did not love the truth so as to be saved. And God will send them some strong delusion that they might believe what is false. It really is that they might believe the lie. What is the lie? The lie is the deity of mankind. Ever since in the Garden of Eden, Satan said to Eve, "You will be like God," people have believed it. It is the most dazzling deception, the deity of mankind. Then third, there will be a commitment to globalism. Globalism. Because remember, it says in Revelation 13, and this is an awesome verse, it says regarding Antichrist, "And all that dwell upon the face of the earth shall worship him, except those whose names have been written in the Lamb's book of life from before the foundation of the world." He is going to, for a few days, for a few weeks, receive what he believes to be absolutely universal worship. And you can't have that unless the whole world becomes a global community. I have in my hand the Global Ethic that was published at the Parliament of World Religions here in the city of Chicago, September 5th, 1993, a global ethic. This global ethic says that all the religions of the world can unite, all the religions of the world can be together, and we can change the world globally. It begins by saying the world is in agony. The agony is so pervasive and urgent that we are compelled to name its manifestations so that the depths of its pain might become clear. Peace eludes us. The planet is being destroyed. Neighbors live in fear. Women and men are estranged from each other. Children die. This is abhorrent. And we certainly would all agree with that. But then it goes on to say that we must commit ourselves to a culture of nonviolence, respect, justice, and peace, that we will not injure, torture, or kill other human beings. There's much in this document that is good that we would agree with. But I want you to know today that no Christian can possibly sign this document without signing on Antichrist's agenda. For one thing, it doesn't even mention the word God, because there were some Buddhists who objected to the use of the word God in the document, since some Buddhist groups do not believe in God. For another, it does capitalize all the way through. It capitalizes the word earth. You see, it is Mother Earth. Years ago, when I wrote a book on the New Age movement, I had a quote in which someone says, "When you go to bed at night, say goodnight to Mother Earth. You know, tuck her in nicely. Have a good sleep, Mother Earth." Pantheism, the belief that everything is God and the earth is God. And unfortunately, this philosophy also lies underneath those who sometimes promote globalism and the entire global agenda. And so what Antichrist is going to do, what he will be doing is having a global strategy for the world. Now, this document has no power. None of us were compelled to sign it. Though, incidentally, it was not made up by the Parliament of World Religions. It already came, and we were told that there would be no debate about it. But many people signed on. But what Antichrist is going to do is to have a structure whereby it can be enforced. And I can already see it happening, where people are asked to sign on, and then if you don't, they say, "See, you're opposed to peace." You know, these Christians are standing in the way of a global agenda. Here we are on the verge of a brand new age when we're going to bring peace and we're going to end hunger in the world. And who in the world won't get on the agenda? It's those Christians who think that their God is the right one. A commitment to globalism. Number four, there will be a commitment to utopia. Utopia. We can usher it in. You should just see how optimistic this document is, though it was written by a man who had some sense of realism. But he says, we appeal to all the inhabitants of this planet. Earth cannot be changed for the better unless the consciousness of individuals is changed. We will pledge to work for such transformation in individual and collective consciousnesses for the awakening of our spiritual powers through reflection, meditation, prayer, or positive thinking. Choose whatever you like or none of the above. For the conversion of the heart. This is for the conversion of the heart. Together, get this, folks, together we can move mountains. And without a willingness to take risks and a readiness to sacrifice, there can be no fundamental change in our situation. That's why we commit ourselves to a common global ethic, to better mutual understanding, as well as to a societal, beneficial, peace-fostering, earth-friendly way of life. Earth, of course, being capitalized. Utopia is on the corner. It's just around here. The Bible says regarding Antichrist in Daniel chapter 8, verse 25, and through his shrewdness he will cause deceit to succeed. And he will magnify himself in his heart, and he will destroy many while they are at ease. I like the King James translation here. It says, through peace he will destroy many. And you have all of the doves of peace that will be flying around, and behind it will be the most brutal, politically motivated, religious organization that this world has ever seen, that will be viciously cruel. Let me give you one other commitment of Antichrist, and that is, of course, intolerance. Intolerance to those who disagree. Intolerance of all dissent. Listen to the words of Mariah Timms. He says, the plagues of Revelation are a special package of karma visited upon the obstinate, that they might awaken to their wrong attitudes. Animals that don't adapt become extinct, remember? Survival today means understanding and responding to change within the context of internal revolution. Now, the Bible says that when Antichrist comes, people are going to be forced to take his mark upon their forehead or upon their hand.
1: Well, my friend, you certainly are going to have to join us next time for the end of this message. It's so important for us to realize that Jesus Christ is coming, and we had better be ready. Well, this is the last week we're making a very special resource available for you. It's a book entitled Marx and Moody, Two Contemporaries, Two Gospels, Two Tombstones, and One Choice. Many people know that at the end of the Communist Manifesto, Marx says that the workers of the world should join together, and of course he was talking about bringing about a worldwide revolution. But just before that, he says this, communism teaches that we need a forcible overthrow of all existing social conditions. Imagine that. And later on, Marx says that he will not apologize for the violence. He said we should make the revolution as violent as possible. And of course, we see that that was brought about throughout history wherever Marxism has gone. But there are plenty of lessons there for us. We'll see how Marxism has even impacted and come here to America. Now, for a gift of any amount, we're making this book available for you. 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I hope that you go to your computer right away. 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This resource will enable you to better understand our culture and the future to come.
2: It's time again for you to ask Pastor Lutzer a question about the Bible or the Christian life. Theologians really wish the Bible was organized like an encyclopedia with an index, but it's not. Several attempts have been made to come up with a big picture outline, and a listener named Brad wonders which of two major understandings you believe is correct. He asks, Pastor Lutzer, of what doctrinal persuasion are you, dispensational or covenantal? My guess is that you are dispensational. If so, what type and why? And How important is doctrinal position?
3: Brad, you've asked a question that books have been written about, so my answer is probably not going to completely satisfy you because it is going to be very brief, and the summary, however, has to be given. The bottom line is, yes, I am dispensational. What does that mean? Dispensationalists make a distinction between the church and Israel. The bottom line is that we believe that there are some promises that God made to Abraham that have not yet been fulfilled to the Jewish nation and will someday still be fulfilled. We are the people who believe that it might be significant that Israel is back in the land today, because eventually we believe that Israel will be in the land. And we believe that the Bible predicts that no matter how far they are scattered, God will bring them back. And some of us look at modern-day Israel and we say to ourselves at least that this could be the fulfillment of prophecy. If you are a covenant theologian, you believe that the promises that God made to Abraham are all fulfilled in the church. So God has no longer a future for ethnic Israel. That all is past. So that really is the distinction. You say, well, how important is this? It is absolutely critical for the doctrine of prophecy. Because whether or not you believe that Israel still has a future in God's program is dependent on how you interpret the text. We believe that when God told Abraham that he would have the land and that he would possess it forever, that that prophecy and all of its attendant implications has not yet been fully fulfilled. And Abraham never did encompass all of the boundaries that God said that he was going to have. So we see in that still a future fulfillment. Now, of course, there are some things that God promised Abraham that we are a part of. Through him, all the nations of the earth will be blessed. And it is through him that Jesus Christ came, and we are blessed through him. That's why the Bible can say that we are all children of God by faith in Jesus Christ, and it says we are the children of Abraham by faith in Jesus Christ. But we think, as dispensationalists, that that does not exhaust all that God promised Abraham. There's still more to follow. Thanks for your question, Brad. Do some study along these lines. It's very interesting, gets somewhat complicated, but it's worth the effort.
2: 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The hope of Christ's return has motivated Christians for 2,000 years, and that return in power is nearer now than ever. Only a few saw Jesus rise into heaven, but every eye will see him return to vanquish his enemies. Next time on Running to Win, why the return of Jesus takes place during an era with a globalist agenda. 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
2: I began feeling shaky inside at age 8 when my parents divorced. At 12, I went to live with my dad, who had remarried, a woman who didn't want me and wasn't afraid to say so. I tried to make up for the shaky feeling of not being wanted by loving myself more and more, becoming a whiz kid in science, attracting attention in the newspaper. I was 15 when I started working as a radio announcer. I was already drinking at a neighborhood saloon. When World War II erupted, I joined the Navy, still nuts about electronics. One night, a bunch of us guys got a pass and went downtown to Chicago to carouse. As we walked past Pacific Garden Mission, the doorman handed me a tract. Later, at the bar, I glanced at the words. They jolted me. "Come now, and let us reason together, saith the Lord. Though your sins be as scarlet, they shall be as white as snow. Though they be red like crimson, they shall be as wool." I ran back to the mission where a counselor explained God's plan of salvation through Jesus Christ, who died in our place. He said Jesus is the transformer who brings the power of God to us and through us. I prayed to receive Christ that night, and sure enough, Jesus transformed my life. I'm Bob Matthews, and my insecurity is gone now because I know without a doubt that Jesus loves me. If the Son, therefore, shall make you free, you shall be free indeed.
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0: give you glory tonight, Jesus. 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
1: What if he got online, searched for every song with money or sex in the lyrics? 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
1: I was born into a large but loving family in Virginia. We were so poor we once ate nothing but rutabagas for weeks. I was 11 and there were still 7 kids at home when my mother died following an operation. Her funeral was only the second time I'd ever entered a church. My dad began drinking after that, and all us kids were scattered among relatives. My brother and I lived with an uncle where we heard the gospel at revival meetings, and I went forward to give my life to Christ. But I missed my family so much I ran away when I was 14 and lived with my married brother and then with another uncle. The same evangelist preached revival again the next year, and I walked 10 miles to listen and talk with him. Then the evangelist invited me to live with his family in South Dakota. During my stay there, I grew in faith. I learned to pray, hold camp meetings, and teach the Bible. I preached my first sermon when I was only 16. I learned that all things are possible with God. I felt God was calling me into the ministry, and I started Bible college in Florida. But then the country was at war, and I went into the Army as a medic stationed in Europe. I prayed a lot over there, for my patients, for my brothers who were also fighting, and for my country. After the war, God allowed me to serve Him in every aspect of ministry, from pastor to evangelist to church leader, and even as web chaplain for my denomination. I'm Joe Sawyer, and if the Son therefore shall make you free, you shall be free indeed.
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2: In the late 60s, I made some very bad choices after I left home. I fell in with anti-establishment types in a commune who taught me about drugs, the occult, and revolution. From there, I drifted to Miami, where I fell in with more hippies and dropped acid. I decided to turn over a new leaf. I decided to go to Atlanta to stay with a family friend. I had to hitchhike since I had no money. The first guy who picked me up stole my suitcase and purse and left me stranded. In Atlanta, I fell in with more hippies in a commune and started using drugs again. From there, I hitchhiked to New York City. At that point, I met a guy who seemed to care about me. He asked me to move to his hometown. He helped me get an apartment and a job. He even asked me to marry him. I considered marrying him, even though he told me that his education, car, and apartment were more important to him than I was. That's when I realized that God should come first, ahead of everything. But I didn't know how to connect with God until a woman came to the office where I worked. She carried a Bible and gave me a tract that explained salvation. She also explained how Jesus changed her life. On the day I received Jesus as my Savior and Lord, He changed my life too. No more drugs or confusion, just a clear purpose in life of serving the Lord. I'm Kay Davila. If the Son, therefore, shall make you free, ye shall be free indeed.
1: If you would like to be free from the weight of sin by accepting Jesus Christ as Lord and Savior, call 1-888-NEED-HIM right now. Free Indeed is a production of Pacific Garden Mission, 1458 South Canal Street, Chicago, Illinois, 60607. 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

0: Mercy Me's lead singer, Bart Millard, talking about a rough patch he went through in the late 2000s.
1: I tried to quit the band. I believed I had to perform above and beyond so that God wouldn't leave me or be disappointed in me. My family's hanging on by a thread because I'm not present when I'm home. The road is to escape, like my son's diabetes and my brother-in-law being killed. And it's like, I just in this weird depression.
0: Things changed when one of Bart's friends encouraged him to relax, trust God, and rest in the finished work that was accomplished on the cross.
1: I realized that my identity was not the success and failures of Mercy Me, but that's just an overflow of a healthy relationship. I started understanding who I actually am in Christ, which is not a bad person trying to be good, but holy, righteous, and redeemed because of the cross.
0: The source of Bart Millard's identity is Jesus Christ, his death on the cross, and his resurrection 3 days later. Is the same true for you? Learn more at findpeacewithgod.net from the Billy Graham Evangelistic Association.

0: Tales of Unshackle, Pacific Garden Mission presents Free Indeed.
1: I was a very unpleasant youth, bright but abrasive, reared in some of the finest private schools in the East. But I let bridge playing distract me along with drinking, and I failed to graduate from high school because I was one credit short. I refused to go to summer school. Instead, I joined the Navy. After boot camp, I signed up for 2 additional years and was put in the missile program. Another sailor invited me to join him in going to a couple's home for dinner. I preferred to go out drinking, took a rain check for a later date when I knew I'd be low on money. When we finally did spend a Sunday with this couple, they took us to church in the morning and again in the evening. I'd never heard the things that preacher talked about. How Jesus died for our sins. I thought he was fabricating the message. The next time we went, I took a Bible along so I could check him line by line. The end of that service, I went forward to pray and receive God's gift of salvation. It wasn't easy for a guy like me to overcome pride, but I've never been sorry I put my trust in the Lord. My host admitted they'd been praying for me. For 2 years, my life was the same, except that I quit swearing. Then I saw what a hypocrite I was. During a long bus ride, as fragments of Scripture convicted me, I quit smoking and drinking, and that's when God began to use my life to lead others to Him. I'm George Goldie, and I urge you to receive Christ as Savior. If the Son, therefore, shall make you free, you shall be free indeed.
0: If you would like to be free from the weight of sin by receiving Jesus Christ as Lord and Savior, or maybe you have questions about it, call 1-888-NEED-HIM right now. Free Indeed is a production of Pacific Garden Mission, 1458 South Canal Street, Chicago, Illinois, 60607. 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

0: George had experienced fame and wealth as a professional athlete. But as he told a Billy Graham crusade in the US, those things pale in comparison to what God provides.
1: He is no fool who gives up that which he cannot keep in order to obtain that which he can never lose, eternal life. Jesus Christ, while he was yet rich, he allowed himself to become poor, that through that poverty, all of us could obtain the riches of eternal life. One day, we can stand before our Lord and Savior and hear those blessed words, "Well done, my good and faithful servant. From this day forward, you will spend eternity with me."
0: You will receive a new life, both now and for eternity in heaven, when you come to Jesus Christ by faith. 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
4: Welcome to 6640, the ministry outreach of Koinonia House and Koinonia Institute. Today's Bible teacher is Chuck Missler, connecting the Bible to your life and the world around you. In today's study, Chuck continues his teaching on the book of Malachi, chapter 2.

Therefore, have I also made you contemptible and base before all the people? According as ye have not kept my ways, but ye have been partial in the law. See, the priests had become so corrupt, they'd lost all respect in the eyes of the people as well as the eyes of God. See, they had courted popularity by modifying God's requirements, but that backfired. Is there a parallel? Are ministers today modifying God's requirements? Have you paid attention to the Jesus seminar where they vote on what Christ really said and didn't? I'm always amused by those articles about the so-called Jesus seminar. You get the impression that if they cast no votes, Christ would resign. The politically correct Bibles and so forth. And what's the result of all of this? It's interesting. Does the world respect the ministry? You know, there was a day not that long ago that to be a minister of the gospel of Christ was a position of respect in the community, even among non-believers. They still respected. They showed reverence to men of the cloth, if you will. And today, there are all kinds of jokes and disparagements, putting all ministers in the same class that seems to have been earned by the TV evangelists and what have you. And what's the remedy? The remedy is for the ministry to declare the whole counsel of God. That's one reason that the churches in America that seem to be prospering, that seem to be growing, that seem to be relevant, are the ones that teach the Bible verse by verse from cover to cover. Whereas part of the proactive program of the congregation is the pastor or the leader, whatever, is teach. There's a teaching opportunity to go verse by verse through the Bible, through the entire Bible, not just favorite passages. When we do not first seek God's glory and totally love and respond to His Word, then our culture is in desperate trouble. And one thing I spared you this evening was to go through 84 charts with a view graph. I literally am in possession of 84 different statistical charts that measure social measures, teenage pregnancies. You can make the whole list of these things. There's 84 of these. All of them were somewhat improving until 1962. All about 1962, 63, they all start to degrade dramatically. Divorce rates were actually declining until the early 60s. And then suddenly, they're going out of sight. And you go through measure after measure after measure, almost anything you can think of that measures our social welfare, health, call it what you will, deteriorates dramatically from 1962 to 63 on. What happened that year or two, that caused a change? Something must have, some new virus, some new something. What happened? The Supreme Court outlawed prayer in the schools and outlawed the reading, the next year outlawed reading the Bible in schools. That's when, very measurably, the Supreme Court decided to socially engineer our culture and take God out of it. And that's when it really started to turn south fast. Now, we've talked about the loyalty to God's glory, loyalty to God's Word. Let's talk about loyalty to the God of the covenant. Verse 10, have we not all one Father, Malachi claims in verse 10. Hath not one God created us? Why do we deal treacherously, every man against his brother? And you might read that one another. Don't think that's a male brother, that's one another. We'll come back to that term. By profaning the covenant of our fathers. The word father here, by the way, is some scholars, including Jerome and Calvin, suggest that this is reference to Abraham. But I think that further analysis makes clear, no, the father that's intended here is not Abraham. It's Yahweh or Jehovah or the God of that created them. The father of Israel, the one who created her. Isaiah 43:1 speaks of him that way. We never find God referring to any individual Israelite as his son. Only the corporate body of the nation is described as his son. And that occurs in Exodus chapter 4, verse 22. Adam was called the son of God, made in his image. Whose image? God's image. After the fall, Adam begot a son in his own likeness, not God's likeness, Adam's likeness. The likeness of his own fallen nature. We suffer from that same genetic defect that Adam passed on. We're a fallen race. We are made after
Adam's image, right? Many people misunderstand or misapply, maybe, an incident that occurred where they, confronted Christ relative to Caesar. He says, "Do you have a coin there? Whose image is on it?" And they said, "Well, Caesar's," right? That's when he says, "Render unto Caesar the things that are Caesar's," right? Most people don't carry that far enough, you see. See, we're talking about those that were made originally in God's image. Render to God the things that are God's. Anyway, moving on. The word brother, by the way, includes wives. And we'll discover very quickly as the passage unfolds here, injured wives. When we say brother, we think immediately man to man. And that's understandable. Yet the term really here implies brother in the sense of one another. Why deal treacherously every man against his one another? It's Mr. and Mrs. Man in a sense, as that'll become clear as the text unfolds here. Israel's being taught that men and women stand in the same relationship before God as Father and Creator. He not only created them physically, he had made them his covenant people. And every person's sin is treachery against the whole body as well as God. When you sin against God. And when David sinned with Bathsheba, he says, "Against thee only have I sinned." Indeed. And yet, also, it's treachery against the whole body. And that's the point that's coming up here. In fact, so that's why in verse 11, God starts to shift the focus. Loyalty, not just to God, we talked about that. Loyalty to the people of God. Verse 11, "Judah hath dealt treacherously, and an abomination is committed in Israel and in Jerusalem. For Judah hath profaned the holiness of the Lord which he loved, and hath married the daughter of a strange god." Well, the first, Judah hath dealt treacherously. Dealt treacherously is the Hebrew term, begad, which is related to the word beged, or garment. It's interesting how dealing treacherously is idiomatically in the Hebrew linked to the word garment. It's interesting how this word implies a cover-up, if you will. I found this fascinating because one of the great tragedies today is not just the sins that are so prevalent in the

18, Leviticus 20, Deuteronomy 7, other places. This was intended to be a safeguard from importing idolatry into the land of Israel. Remember Balaam's counsel. Remember when Balak was plotting against Israel. Balaam told him the way Israel is going to stumble is to import idolatry. Have your attractive young girls be on the border there and entice the young men into relationships and so forth. That was his counsel. That's so much talked about, not only in Numbers, but then in the book of Revelation elsewhere. Ahab and Jezebel. Remember Jezebel, the Phoenician. She was the daughter of Ethbaal, the king of the Zidonians, married to Ahab, and she introduced idolatry into the northern kingdom. Mixed marriages had clearly been forbidden in Exodus 34, Deuteronomy 7, 1 Kings 11. And what they're talking about here, not mixed marriage ethnically, they talk about mixed marriages in the sense of worship, in terms of the gods they followed. Now, these mixed marriages are also mentioned by Ezra and Nehemiah. In fact, Nehemiah, interesting story, he found that Tobiah, an Ammonite, an enemy of God, since his daughter had married the son of a high priest, he was living in an apartment, a father-in-law apartment in the temple. And he threw him out, furniture and all, and ran him out of town. That's what Nehemiah did. Politeness and tact was sacrificed for purity. And he was just as rough on those who had intermarried the pagans in Ashdod, Ammon, and Moab in Nehemiah chapter 13. So anyway, Israel just had thus profaned herself. Ezra likewise had brought such charges. Now you say, well, gee, that's all the Old Testament and those old laws. Remember what Paul warned in 2 Corinthians, when we were in 2 Corinthians 6? Remember, he warned against being unequally yoked. It's amazing, in my own personal experience, the tragedies that emerge when a Christian son marries a non-Christian wife. It's amazing. Tensions and much worse. And as you think that through, what will the children learn in such a household? It's easy to understand why God is against that sort of thing. We'll talk a little bit more about that a little later in this chapter. Verse 12. The Lord will cut off the man that doeth this, the master and the scholar, out of the tabernacles of Jacob, and him that offereth an offering unto the Lord of hosts. And cut off the man. It's interesting that the true child of God will not continue to live in sin. You may stumble now and then, but you'll not continue to live in sin. The prodigal son could not endure the pig pen. Remember? That was in Luke 15. Now, in his case, he never lost his sonship either. One of the insights in the whole prodigal son story is that when he does finally repent and so forth, he just went back to better his situation. And yet, he discovers that despite his failings, he never lost his sonship. I'll let you run with that one on your own. Let's go to verse 13. Now he gets down to the tough part. Now we get down to the tough part. You know, many ministers and teachers of the Bible are intimidated to the point of silence on issues regarding the sexual practices of single people, the extramarital affairs of believers and unbelievers, and the subject of divorce. And some of the strongest language in the Scripture is in front of us on these subjects. Let's just pick it up about verse 13. Malachi continues, "And this have ye done again, covering the altar of the Lord with tears, with weeping, and with crying out, insomuch that he regarded not the offering anymore, receiveth it with goodwill at your hand." He says, "And this ye have done again." The English translation doesn't quite get the thought across. What he's saying, "And this is another thing you're doing. This is a further thing you're doing." Now, when he says, "We've covered the altar," he's speaking figuratively because only the priests had literal address to the altar, but they were in effect going at it hypocritically. Hypocrisy is a barrier to service. Their sacrifices were not being accepted. They were blocked by what? Tears. Whose tears? Not obvious from this verse until we get a few verses later. When you read the whole, after reading the rest of it, you come back and reread this. The tears that are in view, I believe, are the tears of their abandoned wives. We'll find that out in the next verse. Verse 14. "Yet ye say, wherefore? Because the Lord hath been witness between thee and the wife of thy youth, against whom thou hast dealt treacherously. Yet is she thy companion and the wife of thy covenant." What they were doing, the land had become so degenerate
that they were not only not keeping themselves

0: separate, they were abandoning their own wives, divorcing them, and taking on heathen wives. And the priests were not reacting to this miscarriage of God's instruction to them. And the wife of thy covenant, marriage is a covenant. Who is a witness to that covenant? God is. God is. God was a witness to a legally contracted marriage, and God was called to be a witness to that covenant. Marriage is indeed a covenant, as so declared in Proverbs 2, verse 17, Ezekiel 16, verse 8, and lots of other places. Solomon, in Proverbs 5, enjoins couples to rejoice in the wife of your youth. One Puritan commentator really says it as sharply as I think can be expressed. He says, "She whom you thus wronged was the companion of those earlier and brighter days, when in the bloom of her young beauty she left her father's house and shared your early struggles, and rejoiced in your later success, who walked arm in arm with you along the pilgrimage of life, cheering you in its trials by her gentle ministry. And now, when the bloom of her youth has faded and the friends of her youth have gone and her father and mother whom she left for you are in the grave, then you cruelly cast her off as a worn out, worthless thing and insult her holiest affections by putting an idolater and a heathen in her place." That sort of lays it out, doesn't it? Now, by the way, the word companion there implies united, joined together. It echoes Genesis 2:24, that the two shall be one flesh. And we're going to discover, you remember when Jesus talks about divorce, he quotes that very verse to make his point. Moving on to verse 15. "And did he not make one? Yet had he the residue of the Spirit. And wherefore one? That he might seek a godly seed. Therefore take heed to your spirit, let none deal treacherously against the wife of his youth." This verse, by the way, for mechanical problems, is one of the most difficult in the book. It's a problem to both the rabbinical literature, the Jewish commentators, as well as Christian interpreters. One alternate rendering of this verse, "And not one hath done so who hath the residue of the Spirit. That is, no one contracted such marriages with former women and divorced their former wives if he had anything of the Spirit of God," is one view. Fine, but this does not go smoothly for the remainder of the passage. It doesn't really fit. The rabbinical sources understood this one to mean Abraham, understandably, who had taken more than one wife and used him as a justification. And a strained application, in my mind, which does violence to both the situation with Hagar and with the Hebrew text. Because he didn't really divorce Hagar, if you will. There's some technicalities that are difficult, so the exegetes argue about this one. Most likely, this is a reference, in my mind, to the original institution of marriage by God himself, the one flesh of Genesis 2:24. And God could have made more than one wife for Adam, but he didn't. And Adam and Eve, Ish and Isha, are represented as a composite whole, incomplete without the other. Each is only half complete. The two shall be one flesh. The word in the Hebrew is echad, which means it's one of unity. Male and female created he them. If you're in Genesis chapter 2, the concept is very, very clear. It's interesting, as we grow and become more sophisticated in science, we discover that each cell of our body consists of 23 pairs of chromosomes. 23 pairs, one from each parent. See, each of us indeed is one flesh from that marriage. Interesting. We might just take a look. This is quoted several times in the Gospels and several times in Paul's epistles. Genesis 2:24. Let's just turn to Genesis 2:24. Verse 23, "And Adam said, This is now bone of my bones and flesh of my flesh. She shall be called woman, because she was taken out of man." And then verse 24, that Jesus quotes twice and that Paul quotes twice. "Therefore shall a man leave his father and his mother, and shall cleave unto his wife, and they shall be one flesh." This incidentally excommunicates mother-in-laws and fathers-in-law. See, there's a concept of leaving as well as cleaving. So on the one hand, when that union takes place, that's a formation of a totally new unit. The father and the mother are in the outer circle, if you will, not inside the circle. That doesn't eliminate, the commandment says honor thy father and thy mother, but it does mean there's a totally new preemptive responsibility to the spouse. It was God who brought woman to man. Sex is not to be despised. Its misuse and abuse is the death rattle of a fading nation. One of the troubles in our society is that people mistake sex for love, money for brains, microcircuits for civilization, and now there is no linkage left between character and destiny in our society. And we see that at every level. We see it in our neighborhoods. We see it probably some in our own families. We certainly see it in the nation. We see it at the highest levels of the nation. Now, let's talk a little about the best love. You know, salvation itself is a love affair. You can contrast, if you want to, the determinism of Calvinism and the uncertainty of Arminianism. And we try to deal with that in our little briefing package called The Sovereignty of Man. But in Revelation 2:4, you remember the letter, Jesus' letter to the church at Ephesus. They had lost their first love. Remember that phrase? That word is actually the proton love. It's not just first. It's first in the sense of being best love. They had lost their best love. In the prodigal son episode, the father put on the son the proton robe, the first robe, the top robe. And Jesus is asking you and I, not only of Peter in John 21, but you and I, do you love me? Remember that? You don't know the story. Peter had denied him three times. As John closes the gospel, there by the seashore that early morning in Galilee, Jesus gives Peter a chance to declare three times his love. Peter, do you love me? And there are many, many nuances of that. We could preach many sermons on that issue. But that's what he's asking you and I, in effect. That's what he was hammering the priests in Malachi's day about. You and I are priests. He's asking us the same thing. Do we love him? We love him because, of course, he first loved us, as 1 John 4:19 emphasizes. Our redemption in him is expressed as a romance. One of the most eloquent expressions of that is the book of Ruth. As you study the book of Ruth, you see the Goel, the kinsman redeemer, redeem his Gentile bride. And the romance of redemption is portrayed there in just incredibly eloquent terms. Jesus himself, in his letter to the church at Ephesus in Revelation chapter 2, points out that the critical issue is the first love, the best love. Paul's epistle to the Ephesians compares marital love with the love of Christ in the church. In Ephesians chapter 5, we've just been through that study. The whole idea that God communicates his most intimate truths through the marriage. And it fascinates me that there is an intended design structure by the Holy Spirit in Paul's letter to the Ephesians and Jesus' letter to the Ephesians in Revelation chapter 2. In fact, when we study the seven letters of the seven churches, and when we discover that Paul wrote seven churches, he wrote 13 epistles that he signed. Three of those are duplicates, meaning there were 10 addressees. Three of those were pastors. Three from 10 leave seven. He wrote seven churches. And you'll discover if you study those seven churches carefully, and if you study the seven letters of Jesus Christ, the book of Revelation chapter 2 and 3, you discover something rather provocative, is that the design of those letters is very precise, very specific. Now, for the letters in Revelation to be designed that mystically, you discover that there's seven elements, and you have to, and each element in each letter is designed with the specific theme of that particular letter in mind. And when you study those seven letters, you're not surprised that they're mystically organized. John seemed to be that way, not only all through the book of Revelation, but through his gospel. Same way, the gospel of John is just as oriented around a heptatic structure or sevens as the book of Revelation, just not as obvious. But when you find Paul, who was not a mystic, he was putting out fires, writing pragmatic letters to resolve serious problems in the church. He wasn't a mystic, and yet you discover there's a mystical structure behind them. You see the fingerprint of the Holy Spirit all over those things. So I'll leave you to dig into that on your own. Marriage is a religious ritual. Her submission is for the purpose of headship in the home. A glorious abandonment to protection and fulfillment in God's chosen. Worship is that respect that is paid to worth. Willing to die for one another is the atmosphere of that relationship. And question, you have to raise your hands, are you worth that kind of a commitment? God really hates divorce. The only Old Testament basis for divorce was fornication or adultery in Deuteronomy 24. And Matthew 19, 3 through 12, Jesus underscores that. In fact, he quotes, that's where he quotes Genesis 2, 24 that we just read. And if you're taking notes, in addition to Deuteronomy 24, first four verses, Matthew 19, first dozen verses, also 1 Corinthians 7, verses 10 through 15 are passages that make it quite clear. Polygamy, on the one hand, or divorce on the other, are not conducive to nurturing children in the fear of God. It's interesting, we often think about these things in such selfish terms. When we look at it from God's point of view, that is one of the aspects of those problems. Broken families are a cancer gnawing at the vitals of our nation. And one of the things that I find very useful is a summary that was put together by Barbara Whitehead, that appeared in Atlantic Monthly a couple of years ago, summarizing behavioral science research of the last 10, 20 years. And most of us don't have time to wade through all the professional journals. She did, and it's amazing when you put together what current research has taught us about broken homes. See, in the post-war generation, 80% grew up in a family with two biological parents who were married to each other. In recent years, only 50% expect to spend their entire childhood in an intact family. An increasing number of children will experience family breakup two or even three times during childhood. Scientific evidence demonstrates that children in disrupted families do worse than those of intact families. Key point, despite the expressions to the contrary. From disrupted families, they are six times more likely to be poor. 22% of one-parent families will experience poverty during childhood for 7 years or more, compared to 2% of children in two-parent families.
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4: Don't ever envy the vagabond, the one who drifts through life with no purpose. I did that for years, and I was always hungry, physically and spiritually. First, I lost my daddy when I was a child, leaving us in poverty. Then I almost lost my own life to pneumonia when I was 12. Mother prayed for me, and I survived. I joined the Army at 18 and trained to be a truck driver. That was the extent of my ambition. I drank too much in the Army and developed stomach pains, but I served and received an honorable discharge. I used the GI Bill to train as a cleaner and tailor and worked for several years. Then I married and we had two daughters, but my heavy drinking alienated my wife and she left me three times. The fourth time, I asked her to go because I couldn't support them. I came to Baltimore sober and broke, and someone suggested I go to the rescue mission. I'd never really heard the gospel before. The truth about God's love, sending Jesus to die for our sins, broke through my weary mind. I believed Jesus died for me. I believed He would give me the power to change, and I accepted Him as my Savior. The following morning, my whole outlook was different. Alcohol had no hold over me. I found a job, an apartment, and most of all, peace of mind. Jesus set me free. I'm Dan McLaurin. If the Son, therefore, shall make you free, you shall be free indeed.
3: If you would like to be free from the weight of sin by receiving Jesus Christ as Lord and Savior, or maybe you have questions about it, Call 1-888-NEED-HIM right now. 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

0: Jesus was the very bluntest about blindness of the soul.
1: Billy Graham speaking about the worst kind of blindness.
0: He said, woe unto you, and he's talking to religious leaders now. He said, woe unto you, ye blind guides. If the blind lead the blind, both shall fall in the ditch. And there are many people here tonight not being led by a religious leader. You're being led by your own lust, your own greed, your own desires, your own sensuality, and you're being led to destruction and to judgment in hell. Blind leaders of the blind, we need our eyes open. We need our spiritual eyes open, and Christ can do that for you tonight.
1: If you can see that your spiritual eyes are closed, let's talk. We're the Billy Graham Evangelistic Association. To learn more about having a personal relationship with Jesus Christ, go online to billygraham.org and click the link Spiritual Health.

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1: I was addicted to adventure the way some people are addicted to alcohol or drugs. Achievement didn't satisfy the need, neither did the Marine Corps. When I was discharged after 3 years, my mother and sister had become Christians and tried to tell me I needed Jesus, but I kept right on looking for a reason for living. I worked as a deep-sea diver, then as a photographer for an airframe company. I tried motorcycle racing, skin diving, mountain climbing, and kayaking. I was a freelance photojournalist for national magazines when I planned a trip across the Sahara Desert with 4 other men. What an adventure that was. We were followed and interrogated by the secret police of Algeria, who thought we were CIA spies. We fought bad roads, sandstorms, rain, and sleet. During one rest stop in an oasis in Morocco, I read the 4 Gospels and a New Testament that one of the guys brought along. When I was injured in a spill, I prayed and knew God had heard. So I asked Jesus to be my Savior, giving my life to Him. A truck came along and took us to an oasis where we found the only doctor in Central Sahara. For 2 days, I wept almost continuously at the joy of salvation. Some Christian missionaries explained that I was born again. I had been searching for adventure all my life, trying to prove that I was important. But Jesus had died on the cross for me, proving my importance to Him. I'm Dick Ewing, saying, see for yourself. If the Son therefore shall make you free, ye shall be free indeed.
0: If you would like to be free from the weight of sin by accepting Jesus Christ as Lord and Savior, call 1-888-NEED-HIM right now. Free Indeed is a production of Pacific Garden Mission, 1458 South Canal Street, Chicago, Illinois, 60607. 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

0: Is it really possible for God to speak to you and me today? Billy Graham said it is.
1: God has never stopped speaking to man. But how does God speak to men today, you ask? If you want to hear God speak, read the Bible. It contains His will, His plan, and His thought for your life. Secondly, God speaks through the conscience. Your conscience is a hearing aid through which the voice of God is distinctly heard. Thirdly, God speaks through the Holy Spirit. The Holy Spirit is the liaison agent between God and man. It is He who invites and urges men to come to God. In gentle whispers, as well as in thunderous warnings, He draws the attention of men to God.
0: 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And it's from the Billy Graham Evangelistic Association.

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0: really gaining momentum. Now, as a result of this, and after a few days, Jesus is back in Capernaum. Capernaum appears to have become now his home base. That's what verse 1 suggests. A few days later, when Jesus again entered Capernaum, people heard that he had come home. He had come home. And so verse 2 tells us that the crowd that gathered was so vast that there was no room left, not even outside the door. And notice what Jesus did. At the end of verse 2, he preached the word to them. This became a technical phrase which by the time of Paul writing to Timothy in his second letter says to him, Timothy, people are interested in this. They have itching ears. They want to hear that. They gather around them all kinds of people to say all kinds of things. But this is what I want you to do, Timothy. I want you to do what Jesus did. I want you to preach the word. And what was the word? The word that Jesus was preaching is in verse 15 of chapter 1, that the kingdom is near, and that repentance and faith is called for those who hear the call of the kingdom. In other words, while the majority of people were absolutely fascinated by miracles, Jesus was focused on telling them the good news. We're not going to pause on this either, but it is a very contemporary circumstance. You can gather a crowd fascinated by miracles and claims of the miraculous. Much harder to gather a crowd if you're going to tell them. We're going to look at Mark chapter 1, beginning at verse 40, and we're going to go through to verse 12 of chapter 2. They say, oh dear, what a dreadful bore. Can't you do something spectacular? Can't you do something so that we could all talk about it? Well, Jesus, of course, could do all of these things, but he determined he wasn't going to appeal to their fascination with that which was material and bodily. He was going to stick with the process and the focus of proclaiming the good news of the gospel, because that was and is what really matters. And this little story reveals that to us. I made a number of headings, and I'll just tell you what they are as I'm flying towards the conclusion. I wrote, through the roof. In my notes at this point, through the roof. The ministry is going through the roof, not up the way, but down the way, with the arrival of this paralyzed man on a mat carried by four other men. They were clearly determined to get him to Jesus. There was no way that they were going to get down the street or through the front door of the house. And so one of them must have said, well, we don't have to put up with this. We'll just go through the roof. And up on the roof they go. Now, I can't imagine what it was like down below as Jesus has the group in the house and he's giving his instruction. And for somebody who's distressed by babies crying, I can't imagine if somebody took the roof off and clods of clay started falling on my head. I mean, that is a level of communication such as I've never encountered. So you can only but imagine that Jesus stops for a moment and this thing falls down and bits and pieces. And eventually there's a face poking down through the ceiling and looking up. And Jesus could have said, get them off the roof. I'm busy here. But apparently he said, well, the guy will either fall through or they'll drop him down or something, but we'll deal with it as it comes along. Imagine their faces, the faces of the people covered in dirt and sweat and just waiting for Jesus to show them what they came to see, just waiting for another of these great miracles. But neither they, the group, the four, nor the people gathered, nor we, could ever be ready for what they heard. And then I wrote in my notes a provocative statement, which is there for you in verse 5. Jesus says, son, which is a term of endearment, son, your sins are forgiven. Now, can you imagine after all of that effort, getting the fellow down the street, up on the roof, digging a hole in the roof, dropping him down, and there he goes, finally he's down before Jesus, mission accomplished, and they're all waiting for him to get up out of his bed, and Jesus says, your sins are forgiven. They're looking at one another on the roof. Wait a minute. We brought him here for a visible change. We didn't bring him here for an invisible forgiveness. What is this? What kind of statement is this? Is this not inappropriate? Is this statement irrelevant? The reason Jesus said what he said, and listen carefully because this is the nub of this. The reason that Jesus said what he said was because he was putting his finger on the man's and everybody's greatest need, the need for forgiveness. He was going to show the man that the real need in his life did not have to do with his paralysis of body, but with his paralysis of soul. And so he addresses first things first. He's not disinterested in the man's physical condition. The record bears it out. He healed the man. Nor is Jesus unconcerned about your health or about your marriage or about your job or about your unemployment or your security. He is not unconcerned about all of these things, but first things first. Jesus wants for you the things that matter most. Or we might put it better still, Jesus wants for us the thing that matters most. And that is that we should be restored to a relationship with God who has made us for himself. I then wrote in my notes, immediate conflict. And the conflict now comes not from the devil himself who had opposed Jesus in the wilderness, not from the demonic forces that had opposed him in the synagogue, but amazingly from the religious establishment. We might expect that these experts on the law, these people who understand the Old Testament scriptures, would immediately be on the side of this man who spoke in terms of compassion and forgiveness. But as Mark is about to make clear in what follows in his gospel, the stiffest opposition to Jesus is going to come from the religious establishment. Now, I don't want to get off on an anti-establishment diatribe, but I do want you to consider, because you're sensible people, just review church history and consider how often it is that the religious establishment seems to be absolutely bent on reinforcing all kinds of concepts and notions and minimizing the necessity of people coming to Jesus, acknowledging that they are without God and without hope in the world. Consider how easy it is for some other message to sound out from organized and sustained religion. Now, these men are immediately in conflict with Jesus. It's not that their theology is wrong. As you will notice, they realize that only God can forgive sin. What is wrong is their deduction, their powers of deduction, their logic is off. Who can forgive sins except God alone? That's right. Well, then this man must be guilty of blasphemy. No, not necessarily. Are you unable to entertain the alternative explanation that the one who has just said to this man, your sin is forgiven, is none other than God incarnate, God in the flesh? And so Jesus asks a question. I wrote that in my notes as well. Knowing what they were thinking, you will notice, verse 8, Jesus challenged them to consider. He says, let me ask you, which is easier, to say to the paralytic, your sins are forgiven, or to say, get up, take your mat, and walk? Well, clearly it's easier to say the former, isn't it? It's easier to say your sins are forgiven, because how can anybody verify that? How can you know whether it's happened or whether it hasn't happened? It's harder from this perspective to say the latter, to say, take up your mat and walk, because if it doesn't happen, then the speaker is immediately exposed to ridicule. So Jesus says, having said what is easy, now let me say what is hard, so that you will know that the Son of Man has authority on earth to forgive sins. How could Jesus with such ease pronounce forgiveness? Because he recognized that this forgiveness was about to be achieved at great cost to himself, in that he would be the very sacrifice for sins necessary to see men and women reconciled to God who had made them. He, by his death on the cross, was going to make it possible for the Christian to say, praise my soul, the King of heaven, to his feet your tribute bring. I'm ransomed, I'm healed, I'm restored, I'm forgiven. Who like me, his praise should say. Actually, it's not just difficult to say your sins are forgiven, it's impossible. For only God can forgive sins. Do you get it? And the crowds flock to Jesus because they recognized that in his compassion, he was able to touch them bodily and materially, as crowds flock to contemporary churches in America today. It is possible to preach in such a way as to suggest that that is actually why Jesus came, to fix your finances, to enable you with your teenage children, to put your marriage back together again, and so on. It's just sort of a divine psychotherapy program. And people will stay with that for a very long time. What is not so clearly heard is what Jesus said. I want your sins to be forgiven. Don't think for a minute that the reason Jesus came was simply to put you on your feet. He may put you on your feet, but he may not. But what he came to do was to restore you to a relationship with God who made you. And it would be better to lie flat on your back for all of your life and go to heaven than dance your way through your life and go to hell. That's why Jesus said, Son, let's deal with first things first. The walking is not a problem. This is the issue.
1: 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I'm Bob Lapine. What kind of people does Jesus call to follow him? The morally upright, the kind-hearted, those who are eager to serve? Tomorrow we'll consider the calling of an unlikely person. 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
4: Thank you and welcome to Scripture on Creation. I'm Scott Kump.
5: And I'm Dr. Ben Scripture.
4: Dr. Scripture, we've spent the last few programs going through Psalm 139, which we've labeled the fearfully and wonderfully made Psalm.
5: Right.
4: It's divided into four stanzas, and we're about to get into stanza number three, which is verses 13 through 18, right?
5: Exactly. And so we'll not do any review. We're going to jump right into it, especially since this is the section that really contains the information about how we are made, the creation, we might say, emphasis in this great psalm.
4: So yeah, this psalm has a lot to do with how well God knows us in different ways.
5: It sure does. And of course, making us, and we're going to get into the detail of these words, weaving us, you know, like a tapestry. You really got to know what you're working with when you're talking about the individual threads that would form a tapestry.
6: So let's read this third stanza, starting at verse 13, Scott.
4: For thou didst form my inward parts. Thou didst weave me in my mother's womb.
6: I will give thanks to thee, for I am fearfully and wonderfully made. Wonderful are thy works, and my soul knows it very well.
4: My frame was not hidden from thee when I was made in secret, and skillfully wrought in the depths of the earth.
6: Thine eyes have seen my unformed substance, and in thy book they were all written, the days that were ordained for me, when as yet there was not one of them.
4: How precious also are thy thoughts to me, O God! How vast is the sum of them!
6: If I should count them, they would outnumber the sand. When I awake, I am still with thee.
4: Dr. Scripture, as we read that, I heard all these things, you know, words like weaving and skillfully wrought, this idea of a master craftsman and all these different elements that you have to put together just right in order for it to work.
5: That's right. And as we've considered creation many, many times from Genesis chapter 1 and have thought about the intricacies of the chemistry involved in living organisms and the very precise nature of even the solar systems, the universe, as our galaxies aren't colliding into each other, you see that it takes a great craftsman. It takes an architect who knows what he's doing.
4: I like that word, architect.
5: Not just a chance that these things could fall together. And this is something that David is referring to, even though he didn't know about the DNA, the intricacies of how proteins work, but he was just looking at the body of a human being and recognized the master craftsmanship involved in how we are made. At the very point of conception, all the way on through birth, and then on into adulthood.
4: Yeah, so however you want to think of God, an architect, an engineer, an artist, I think all of that applies.
5: It certainly does. And our ability to create things, our ability to produce magnificent sculpture and painting and so forth are all reflections of him. Maybe not perfect reflections, but at least to a certain extent, those abilities that we have reflect his fantastic, indescribable ability to create. Okay, so we've referred to this idea of weaving several times. And like I said, David didn't know about the DNA molecule. But of course, the DNA molecule is this fantastic chemical. It really is a gigantic molecule. And yet, it's got a shape to it, as well as the information inside, that very much is like weaving, because it's called a double helix. And probably most of our listeners have seen pictures of this thing. It's a spiral that wraps two threads around each other. And when the cell needs to get information, it has to open that double helix up and then insert a gigantic molecule called an RNA polymerase. I don't expect you to remember that, but the name of it isn't near as complex as the molecule itself. And that RNA polymerase reads the information in that strand of DNA in just a tiny little section. Do you know what that little section is called?
4: Is it called a gene?
5: Right, a gene. Our DNA is full of genes. Now, you might be wearing a pair of jeans, but actually you've got thousands of genes inside of every one of your cells. That's a sort of a funny thought, isn't it? And the complexity of all of those genes, of course, put together make an entire organism. But your cell is only going to need to read a few of those genes to produce whatever information it needs to be, whatever kind of cell it is. So all these different cells have different bits of information that they need. And so that weaved information in the form of a DNA molecule are all part of what God created in the individual DNA molecules to make each organism what each organism is. Now, of course, David is focusing in on the amazing creature, the human being. And he's thinking about how he was fearfully and wonderfully made there inside of his mother's womb. And of course, David is thinking more about the internal organs. You know, he's thinking about the bones and so forth that are all weaved together so carefully. And so that word that in the version that we read is translated as frame, that generally is talking about pretty much the skeletal system. But then on in verse 15, it says, when I was made in secret and skillfully wrought in the depths of the earth. There again, the sense of being weaved is brought out in the Hebrew. And so I want to read one other verse where that word translated skillfully wrought is used, and it's in the book of Exodus. And all these instructions about how to make the tabernacle. What was a big, big part of the tabernacle, Scott?
4: I would think it'd be the tent itself, the canvas or whatever you want to call it.
5: And the curtains that had these beautiful embroidery in them. Well, listen to this in Exodus chapter 36, verse 37, after the instructions on how to make those canvases, those tapestries, the overall project is summarized like this. Exodus 36, 37. And he made a screen for the doorway of the tent of blue and purple and scarlet material and fine twisted linen, the work of a weaver. Mm. And that's the word translated skillfully there in Psalm 139, the work of a weaver. Mm. So really, really cool language, you know, really neat terms here to give us the sense of what David is thinking about, as you brought out, Scott, the idea of an architect, a weaver, a master craftsman.
4: Now, Dr. Scripture, I have some questions about the meaning of a couple of the words in this section. I remember when we were considering the first stanza, and in verse 6, which says, such knowledge is too wonderful for me, it is too high. You mentioned that the word wonderful only occurred one other place in the Bible, and that's when the angel of the Lord was talking to Manoah, who would become Samson's father.
5: Yeah. Mm-hmm.
4: He asked the angel his name, and the angel says, my name is wonderful, the idea being that it was indescribable. But here in verse 14, where we have the famous phrase, I will give thanks to thee, for I am fearfully and wonderfully made, wonderful are thy works. We have the word wonderful, or forms of the word, a couple times appearing here. Does it mean something different than what it would mean back in verse 6?
5: Well, actually, the Hebrew word translated wonderfully and wonderful here in verse 14 is different from the one in verse 6, Scott. That's a really good observation. Here in verse 14, the word translated wonderfully and wonderful is a more commonly used word in the Bible. It occurs a lot of different times, and it can also mean very difficult, or even have the idea of being impossible. That is, it would be impossible for man, or seem impossible, but of course it isn't impossible for God. The first use of this word, translated wonderfully and wonderful here in verse 14, is in Genesis 18, verse 14. It's when the angel of the Lord is talking to Abraham. And he says, is anything too difficult for the Lord? And that could be impossible for the Lord. It's that word translated wonderful as well. So he says, is anything too difficult for the Lord? At the appointed time, I will return to you. And at this time next year, Sarah shall have a son.
4: Was this when Sarah was laughing?
5: Yeah. And then Abraham was just going, how can this be? You know? And I really like where Jeremiah uses this same word. It's in Jeremiah 32:17, a verse that we've commented on several times. It's where Jeremiah says, Lord God, behold, thou hast made the heavens and the earth by thy great power and by thine outstretched arm. Nothing is too difficult for thee. Again, you could translate that, nothing is impossible for thee. So we actually could translate our famous phrase, I am fearfully and impossibly made. Very difficult are thy works. But you know, I think I like the way it's translated in our Bibles even better.
4: In some ways it's appropriate though, because it does kind of attest to God's ability to do the impossible.
5: Yeah, and wonderful is a neat word. It's just, yeah, it gives us the idea of wonder and questioning.
4: It's a wonderful word. Okay.
5: That's redundant.
4: Well, I have another question about this section.
5: All right.
4: And that's where David says in verse 15 that he was skillfully wrought in the depths of the earth. Now, that sounds a little strange. I mean, on the one hand, he says he was weaved in his mother's womb. So what does that mean when he says I was wrought, which means basically made in the depths of the earth?
5: Oh man, that's tough, Scott. But I may have an answer for that. I think the sense that David is getting at is that just as in Genesis chapter 2, where we're told that God formed Adam from the dust of the ground, or man in general, David realizes that as amazing and complex and wonderful as his body is, ultimately, what God used to form and weave him came from the substance in the depths of the earth. In other words, some of the atoms and molecules that are in you and me right now, once upon a time, were deep down in the earth. The water molecules, the sulfur and carbon and calcium, may even have been in the magma of erupting volcanoes once upon a time. That's pretty weird to think about, right?
7: Yeah.
5: Now, you know, some modern writers like to say that we're all made of stardust, sort of romantically, you know, talking about things like that. Well, I would disagree with that, because that's an evolutionary concept. That's getting at this idea that everything came from the Big Bang and the same stuff that made stars and the stars that exploded and everything ultimately became part of Earth and we're part of that. So that's an evolutionary concept, and I disagree with it. But biblically speaking, we definitely are made of earth dust. Mm. Some of it certainly coming from the depths of the earth.
8: So this idea of us being made from earth dust, as you called it, I mean, that goes back to Genesis. The idea that God said when he told Adam, from dust you were taken, to dust you shall return.
5: Exactly. You know, that's a little strange thought. We're talking about being made maybe of some of the stuff that's in a volcano. We are made maybe a little bit from some of the stuff that other people were made of. You know, Scott, we are in the Fort Wayne area, the famous stomping grounds of Johnny Appleseed. Have you ever heard that phrase, who ate Johnny Appleseed?
8: No.
5: You haven't? Oh, really?
8: No,
5: and you're
8: I haven't.
5: From this area?
8: Oh.
5: Well, the idea is, you know, at some point, Johnny Appleseed died.
8: Oh.
5: He went into the ground, an apple tree, you know, used some of his body parts. Of course, we're talking about molecules now, so don't get grossed out. But some of the stuff that Johnny Appleseed was made of actually got into the apple tree. Somebody comes along and takes a bite of the apple. Who ate Johnny Appleseed? Well, that goes back with this idea of our being taken from the dust of the earth, actually from the depths of the earth.
8: So once again, we find an example of something written in the Bible that may seem a bit odd, but actually it turns out to be something that is scientifically very accurate.
5: That's right. And we see that kind of thing happening over and over again throughout the written word.
8: Well, our time is just about gone for today, and we still have so much more of this great Psalm, number 139, to consider in our next program.
5: Well, that's right, Scott. And so to close, let's read the familiar verse 14. I will give thanks to thee, for I am fearfully and wonderfully made. Wonderful are thy works, and my soul knows it very well. And that's not what I say. That's what Scripture says.

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2: My husband, Frank, was always a kind man. Once, when he was driving a furniture truck, he stopped for an old man shuffling along a deserted highway. He brought the man home for dinner, insisted he sleep in our guest room for the night, and then drove him to his destination the next day. A few years later, Frank became a bus driver in the Chicago suburbs and began drinking with the other drivers after work. When we moved to our new home, a pastor stopped by to invite us to church. I was so moved by the sermon, I had to think of jokes to keep from weeping. Frank went with me to an evangelistic service, but he seemed to be cynical about religion. Right after that, his bus was rear-ended by a car, and Frank's hand was so badly injured that he was off work for 6 weeks. We visited his sister on the farm, and she invited us to a tent revival where the person of Jesus was so clearly revealed that Frank came under conviction. The next day, while fishing, he fell on his knees at the riverbank and received Christ as Savior. I was troubled by the change in him and wondered what it meant for me. Then, listening to a Christian radio station, I heard a song, "Tell It to Jesus Alone." And that's what I did. I talked to Jesus, who calmed my heart. We were both born again. After that, Frank always kept a New Testament on the dashboard of the bus, and he sang gospel songs. When he retired, he continued to help others. I'm Annabelle Herron. What a difference the Lord made in our life. Because if the Son therefore shall make you free, you shall be free indeed.
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3: 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How good and how pleasant.

0: needs some kind of transformation because he is basically unhappy. 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
1: What are some of the questions you ask in the midst of suffering? 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
2: All of us know that God is necessary. We know we could not exist without Him. I hope you know that. But that's not really the greatest question. Not only is God necessary, the great question is God enough? We all know that God brings blessings, but we have to admit also that God allows troubles. Now, can God be trusted with our troubles?
1: Welcome to Love Worth Finding, featuring the powerful messages and practical teaching of Pastor Adrian Rogers. At some point, we've all been devastated, and it's in those difficult seasons we find ourselves asking the hardest question of all: can God truly be trusted in our troubles? That's precisely what Job had to learn through his suffering. God permitted the devil to bring hardship upon Job to prove something. The devil believed no man could love God simply for who he is, apart from his blessings. Yet in the depths of his pain, Job declared, "Though he slay me, yet will I trust him." If you have your Bible, turn to Job chapter 13, look at verse 15, as Adrian Rogers answers the question, "Can God be trusted in your troubles?"
2: Turn to the 13th chapter of the book of Job. And we're going to look at one verse and then many other verses in the book. But this is the verse that sets the tone for what I have to say today. And here it is, Job chapter 13 and verse 15. Job says concerning Jehovah, "Though he slay me, though he slay me, yet will I trust him." Now, the title of the message is, "Can God be trusted in your troubles?" All of us know that God is necessary. We know we could not exist without Him. I hope you know that. But that's not really the greatest question. Not only is God necessary, the great question is God enough? And we all know that God brings blessings, but we have to admit also that God allows troubles. Now, can God be trusted with our troubles? You know what the devil thinks? The devil thinks that anybody who serves God without some ulterior motive is a fool. Just go back to Job chapter 1 and look, if you will, in the first three verses. There was a man in the land of Uz whose name was Job. That man was perfect and upright, one that feared God and eschewed, that means, and turned from evil. And there were born unto him 7 sons and 3 daughters. His substance also was 7,000 sheep and 3,000 camels and 500 yoke of oxen, 500 she-asses, and a very great household. So that this man, now here's a big statement, this man was the greatest of all the men of the East. Now he was the big shot. Spiritually, he was a great man. Financially, he was a great man. Domestically, he was a great man. But the devil is suspicious of the motives of Job. The devil says, "Well, now, wait a minute. The only reason that Job serves God is God has been so good to him, God has bribed him, and God has bought him off." Skip on down to verse 6 and you'll see this. "Now, there was a day when the sons of God came to present themselves before the Lord. And watch this, and Satan came also among them." Did you know that Satan is called in the Bible the accuser of the brethren? And so the angelic creatures are coming to present themselves, and along comes Satan. "And the Lord said unto Satan," and by the way, the word Satan means adversary, "Whence comest thou?" Then Satan answered the Lord and said, "From going to and fro in the earth, and from walking up and down in it." And by the way, he's still doing that today, isn't he? "And the Lord said unto Satan, Hast thou considered my servant Job, that there's none like him in the earth, a perfect and an upright man, and one that feareth God and escheweth evil?" Now watch verse 9. "Then Satan answered the Lord and said, Doth Job fear God for naught?" That is, God, isn't there some ulterior motive that he serves you? Then verse 10, "Hast not thou made an hedge about him and about his house and about all that he hath on every side? Thou hast blessed the work of his hands, and his substance is increased in the land. Now here's the challenge that Satan throws into the face of God concerning Job. But put forth thine hand now, and touch all that he hath, and he will curse thee to thy face. God, he doesn't really love you. He doesn't really care about you. He's not really trusting you. You've just bought him off. You've bribed him. He doesn't even know what trouble is. You put a hedge around him. I know there's a hedge around him because I've been trying to get through that hedge and you won't let me. Satan says, you just let me at him. Let me give him some industrial strength problems. Let me hurt him. Let me put him into darkness. Let me cause him loss and suffering and pain. God, I'll tell you how much he loves you. He'll spit in your face. He will curse you to your face. And notice verse 12, and the Lord said unto Satan, behold, all that he hath is in thy power. Only upon himself put not forth thine hand. So Satan went forth from the presence of the Lord. Now Satan, we're going to see, is going to cause incredible trouble for this man, Job. And finally, after all of this trouble, Job says, though he slay me, yet will I trust him. Now, the devil said, God, he loves you because. He loves you because you've been good to him. Because you've given him riches. Because you've given to him children. Because you put a hedge around him. That's the kind of love he has for you, because love. And by the way, that's the weakest kind of love, isn't it? You say to your wife, I love you because you're beautiful. You say to your husband, I love you because you provide for me. Well, what if he loses his job or she loses her beauty? You see, that kind of love can be threatened. And that's the kind of love that Satan thought that Job had for God. You love him because. Take away the because and he won't love you anymore. And by the way, let me just say parenthetically and incidentally here, that if you're expressing love to your children, to your wife, to your husband, to anybody that you truly love, take the becauses out of it and just say, I love you. I love you, not for what you have or for what you've done, but I love you for who you are. Now, the devil could not believe that Job loved God for who God is. There has to be some ulterior motive. And the world is that way. You know what the world will say? Well, that man just goes to church for business reasons. Or that man is in the ministry just for what he can get out of it, or whatever. You see, the devil, he's full of that kind of a lie, that no one can simply love God because he loves God. And so the book of Job is going to show that God in himself not only is necessary, but God himself is enough, that we can love God and trust God even in the midst of our problems. Now, here are three questions that I want to ask you. And if you can answer yes to those questions, you have the same kind of faith that old Job had. Question number one, can God be trusted when you are submerged in suffering? Can God be trusted when you are submerged in suffering? Now remember what Job said, though he slay me, yet will I trust him. Job suffered incredible loss. Beginning about in verse 13, we're in chapter 1. There was a day when his sons and daughters were eating and drinking wine in their eldest brother's house, and there came a messenger unto Job saying, the oxen were plowing and the asses feeding beside them, and the Sabaeans fell upon them and took them away. Yea, they have slain the servants with the edge of the sword, Lord, and I only am escaped alone to tell thee. That is, first of all, Job had lost his finances, his animals, his flocks, his herds. He was a rancher. And in one fell swoop, they were all taken away. Now, if tomorrow morning you wake up a pauper, if the stock market crashes and goes to the bottom, and you have everything in stocks and bonds, and your so-called fortune is gone, can you still trust God? Can you? Well, I hope so. Job became bankrupt overnight. There was the loss of finances. That's verses 13 through 17. And then right on the heel of that, not only the loss of finances, he lost his family. Look, if you will, in verse 18 of chapter 1, and you're going to see what else happened. And when he was yet speaking, there came also another and said, thy sons and thy daughters were eating and drinking wine in their eldest brother's house. And behold, there came a great wind from the wilderness and smote the four corners of the house, and it fell upon the young men, and they are dead, and I only am escaped alone to tell thee. The entire house fell in upon Job's family. Now he just lost his finances. And then right on the back of it, back to back, heel to toe, he now loses not only his fortune, he loses his family. But the devil is not finished with him yet. He's going to also lose his fitness. He's going to lose his health. Go to chapter 2 and look, if you will, in verse 4. And Satan answered the Lord and said, skin for skin, yea, all that a man hath will he give for his life. But put forth thine hand now and touch his bone and his flesh, and he will curse thee to thy face. And the Lord said unto Satan, behold, he is in thine hand, but save his life. And now Job is covered from the crown of his head to the soles of his feet

The devil's not finished with him yet. Now he has three friends who come, his comforters, to speak with him and to try to give him comfort. Some comforters they are. I want you to hear what one of them said. You might look in chapter 4 and verse 7. And this was a man named Eliphaz. And he says, "Remember, I pray thee, whoever perished being innocent, or where were the righteous cut off?" That is, "Job, you old rascal, what have you been doing wrong? Nobody ever suffered like this who was innocent. Righteous people have never had God turn their back on them. Oh, Job has a secret sin. If old Job had been doing right, none of this would have happened." You see what he lost? He lost his fortune, he lost his family, he lost his fitness, and now he loses his face. What I mean is this, that even his reputation, and all of us are grateful for our reputation. What if your reputation were taken away from you? What if you'd done nothing wrong and everybody thought you did? What if people are criticizing you and blaming you? You see, there are a lot of people who have that philosophy today. There's some of the people who will get on television. I call them the Joy Boys. They get on television and they have this message. If you get right with God, you're going to be healthy. You're going to be wealthy. It's cash, comfort, Cadillacs, key to Fort Knox. You'll have it all. Just, by the way, send me a little money. Send me a little money. But you have it all. Have you noticed that? The idea, the philosophy is that the only reason you suffer is that you've done wrong. You can just get right and believe God and have anything you want. There's just one thing wrong with that philosophy. It ain't so. It ain't so. Some of God's choicest of saints have suffered. But here's old Job. Now, Job has lost it, folks. I mean, he is submerged in suffering. He becomes bankrupt. His kids die in a tornado. His body is infected with a horrible disease. And then on top of that, everybody's saying, "I wonder what he did wrong. I wonder what he did wrong." Well, now, in the midst of all of that, Job praises God and gives God the glory. Can you do that? Can you trust God? Can you trust God when you are submerged in suffering? Now, don't think that faith is the way to get out of suffering. Faith may be a way to endure suffering. Put a bookmark there in Job, the book of Job, and turn to the book of Hebrews, would you please, for just a moment? In Hebrews chapter 11, God gives a roll call of the heroes of the faith, those people who did incredible things by faith. And like most preachers, he's running out of time. And so he begins to collapse and just give little snapshots of victories. And he says, beginning in verse 32, I mean, he's been going for 31 verses, and now he comes to verse 32 and he says, "What shall I more say? For time would fail me." You see, I told you. "For time would fail me to tell of Gideon and of Barak and of Samson and of Jephthah and David also and Samuel and of the prophets." And then he tells what they did by faith. Who through faith subdued kingdoms, wrought righteousness, obtained promises, stopped the mouths of lions, quenched the violence of fire, escaped the edge of the sword, out of weakness were made strong, waxed valiant in fight, turned to flight the armies of aliens. Women received their dead raised to life again. Boy, if that's all I read, I'd say, sign me up. Boy, if that's what the Christian faith is, sign me up. Looks to me like it's all honey and no bees. But now, wait a minute. Verse 36, there is a change. Just underscore this phrase, and others. Now, look at this. "And others had a trial of cruel mockings and scourgings. Yea, moreover, of bonds and imprisonment. They were stoned, they were sawn asunder, were tempted, were slain with the sword. They wandered about in sheepskins and goatskins, being destitute, afflicted, tormented, of whom the world was not worthy. They wandered in deserts and in mountains and in dens and caves of the earth." Well, you say, what did they do wrong? Well, let's continue to read. "And these all, having obtained a good report through faith." A good report. They hadn't done anything wrong. Not one thing wrong. We think of all of those who escaped

0: And we say, how did they escape? Well, they were given faith to escape. We think of the others who endured. How did they endure? They were given faith to endure. Some have faith to escape. Some have faith to endure. Others were delivered and some died. Do you have faith to be delivered? I'm happy for you. Do you have faith to die? I wonder. What am I trying to say? That you can have faith and calamity all at the same time. Faith does not mean that you are going to escape always. Faith is not receiving from God what you want. Faith is accepting from God what He gives. Now the question again is this. Can you trust God when you are submerged in suffering? Can you say with Job today, though he slay me, yet will I trust him? If you can, you will shut the devil's mouth. You see, the devil just thinks, let those Christians have a little trouble. Let them have some persecution. Let them have some bankruptcy. Let one of the children die. Let them have some greedy malady that consumes their body. Let them have those kind of troubles. And then let people blame them for doing wrong when they haven't done anything in the world wrong. They'll curse God. But old Job said, I'm not going to curse him. I'm going to praise him. Job said, the Lord gave, the Lord hath taken away. Blessed be the name of the Lord. Look in chapter 1, verse 20. Then Job arose and rent his mantle and shaved his head and fell down upon the ground and worshiped and said, naked came I out of my mother's womb, and naked shall I return thither. The Lord gave, and the Lord hath taken away. Blessed be the name of the Lord. Now watch this. In all of this, Job sinned not, nor charged God foolishly. Now here's the second question. First question is, can God be trusted when I am submerged in suffering, or when you are submerged in suffering? Here's the second question. Can God be trusted when you are forsaken by friends? When you're forsaken by friends. Now, it's one thing to be submerged in suffering, but what about when we suffer and there's nobody there with us to suffer with us? There's nobody there who really cares. As I say, Job had three friends, three comforters, but what kind of comforters were they? Ultimately, we're going to see all they did was to come and give platitudes and to critique him and to criticize him. They weren't really friends at all. Turn to Job chapter 19 and look what poor Job had to say in verse 14. Job said, my kinsfolk have failed and my familiar friends have forgotten me. Can you trust God when you're forsaken of friends? My kinsfolk have failed and my familiar friends have forgotten me. And then look in Job 19, verse 19. All my inward friends abhorred me, and they whom I loved are turned against me. Am I talking to somebody who's going through that right now? Has your husband forsaken you? Have your children abandoned you? Has a friend that you've trusted turned on you, perhaps a business associate? The devil says, yes, let that happen to him. God, he'll curse you to your face. But that wasn't true for Job. Now, I thank God for friends. Friends are wonderful. But what happens when your friends don't understand? When you're in trouble and nobody seems to understand, and by the way, they cannot understand because they didn't know any more about what was happening than old Job did. Job was completely in the dark, and so were they in the dark. And perhaps even worse than suffering physically is to have friends to forsake you. There's probably not a deeper hurt than this. Psalm 41, verse 9. Yea, mine own familiar friend in whom I trusted, which did eat of my bread, hath lifted up his heel against me. That was a prophecy of what Judas would do to the Lord Jesus Christ. And then the psalmist says in Psalm 55, verses 12 through 14, for it was not an enemy that reproached me, then I could have borne it. Neither was it he that hated me that did magnify himself against me, when I would have hid myself from him. But it was thou, a man mine equal, my guide and mine acquaintance. We took sweet counsel together and walked into the house of God in company. Think about it. Here's Job's best friends. Here's Job in his deepest need. And his friends have just turned their back on him. It's like old Paul was in the Philippian jail, and Paul, needing some comfort, had to say, "Demas hath forsaken me, having loved this present world." Now, that can happen to you. Perhaps I'm talking to some preacher right now, and your church has turned on you. Perhaps the pulpit committee that called you to the church now wants you to leave. And the reason is you're just preaching the gospel. Don't think that if you preach the gospel, the world's going to love you. The same world that hated Jesus is going to hate you. You can get in trouble for preaching the gospel. Sometimes your closest associates, the people that you take counsel with in the house of God, will turn against you. That's what happened. Preacher, listen, you'd better trust God when friends forsake you.
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2: My early childhood wasn't bad. My family got along, and my parents raised me with good values. But my mom suffered a mental breakdown shortly after giving birth to my youngest brother, and this began an endless cycle of hospitalization and instability. At first, I didn't mind taking on some extra responsibilities around the house. I cared for my siblings, did most of the housework, and went to school. After a while, though, I resented my parents for putting such a burden on me. I thought they didn't love me and were only using me to do their work for them. Like many teens who feel unloved, I rebelled. I dated guys who drank and did drugs, and I started drinking and smoking pot right along with them. At home, I argued heavily with my parents and left home to escape from them. I couldn't escape from my lifestyle, though. Then my younger brother was hospitalized for a drug overdose. In desperation, I prayed for God to heal him. The Lord heard my prayer and continued working in my life to free me from my destructive lifestyle. Bible teachings kept coming up in my conversations and thoughts, and I knew he was trying to reach me. In March of 1978, I prayed for salvation and instantly felt relief and joy. If the Son, therefore, shall make you free, ye shall be free indeed.
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2: 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We're the Billy Graham Evangelistic Association.

I was overcome by trouble and sorrow. And then I called on the name of the Lord. The Lord is gracious and righteous. Our God is full of compassion. Because he turned his ear to me, I will call on him as long as I live. Be at rest once more, O my soul.

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1: I was born on a sunbathed farm near the ocean in Nordland, Norway. My father supported my mom and their five children by farming in the short season and fishing in the long winters. When mom died giving birth to her sixth baby, dad could no longer raise us on his own. I went to live with my aunt Kirsten, who, like my parents, was a devout Christian. I followed in my father's footsteps as a fisherman, but not as a child of God. I appreciated my aunt for raising me, but I disrespected her beliefs. My antics led to some near-death experiences, but I didn't learn. When I grew old enough to make my own way in the world, I chose a sinful lifestyle over my friends and family in Norway. Unable to deal with the conflict, I ran away to the American Midwest. Like other Norwegians, I believed that good jobs and good fortune awaited me in the States. When I settled in Iowa, a farmer asked me to stay alone at his home while he went on a trip. For that time, I was alone with my thoughts in a strange land. Above the silence, I was reminded of God's word that I heard many times in my youth. I call heaven and earth to record this day against you, that I have set before you life and death, blessing and cursing, therefore choose life. At once I fell on my knees crying for mercy and repenting of my awful sins. The peace of God filled my soul. I'm Andrew Larson. If the Son therefore shall make you free, ye shall be free indeed.
0: If you would like to be free from the weight of sin by receiving Jesus Christ as Lord and Savior, or maybe you have questions about it, call 1-888-NEED-HIM right now. 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

0: No matter where an evangelist may preach, there will always be those who will reject the message. The majority will turn down the invitation to receive Christ.
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0: 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The Bible teaches that God's purposes for this age is to call out a people for His name.
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